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0: For NPR News, this is a special presentation from Sources and Methods, 25 years after 9/11, what have we learned? I'm Mary Louise Kelly. Let's rejoin my conversation in front of a live audience at NPR in Washington. So where are we now? 2026. Speaking of bad acronyms, I remember as a reporter covering the debates on Capitol Hill over should we create some kind of intelligence supremo, a supreme spy leader, and Senator Jay Rockefeller, who was on the Intelligence Committee, chaired it, first part of these debates, was backing, calling it the National Intelligence Director, which seemed like a really great idea, except that then it would be the NID, and that was overruled wisely. But Jane, ODNI was controversial when it was created. It is possibly even more controversial today. Should we keep it?
6: Absolutely. The point of, first of all, the whole concept of a joint command across the intel agencies was the top recommendation of the 9/11 commission, which I did not serve on, but which others like Tim Romer, who still a former member and former ambassador to India, is very active, talks about it quite a bit. But at any rate, that was the concept some of us took on a bipartisan basis to set up this National Director of Intelligence. Yeah, I was the one who said the NID sounds like a bug. Can't we come up with a different name? And it was a bipartisan group that pushed this. And principals were Susan Collins in the Senate and Joe Lieberman in the Senate.

0: in it. And it was supposed
1: to make the CIA and the NSA and the FBI and all the others connect the dots.
0: Not the FBI, but the goal was to take our intelligence community agencies. The FBI is separate from that. It's domestic intelligence, and coordinate them and to use the coordinating mechanism that had at that point been part of the CIA called the Community Management Service, which was small, and the CIA was not able, witness 9/11, to coordinate all the agencies, notwithstanding the talent that was there, sitting right here, but didn't have the capacity. And so we wanted to take this CMS and add to it detailees from other agencies who would, on some kind of rotating basis, learn about the whole community, but advise a commander across the agencies, just like the chairman of the Joint Chiefs of Staff, that we borrowed the concept from Goldwater Nichols, which was the bipartisan group that had formed us.
1: So let me just say one thing.
0: Was very controversial, what we were doing, and it was opposed. This idea was opposed by the Vice President, Dick Cheney, and opposed by the Secretary of Defense, Don Rumsfeld, and opposed by the chairman of the House Armed Services Committee, Duncan Hunter. However, as time rolled on, it was supported by George W. Bush. And that was the reason we were able to get it adopted. And although it hasn't worked perfectly, I still believe it was and is a very crucial concept.
1: I mean, has it worked at all? CIA wasn't, a lot of people at CIA were not big fans of this idea either. Is it worth keeping at this point? Is it working now?
0: Absolutely. I mean, among other things, there was dissent, so I understand. I think it was around Iraq, not Afghanistan, but the State Department intelligence piece did not think that the actions we took there were justified. The rest of the community didn't know that. And under the IRTPA, which is the acronym for this law, the Intelligence Reform and Preventing Terrorism Act, I think, under IRTPA, we require that national intelligence estimates be basically red teamed and reviewed by others and dissents featured. And after that, I remember reading these things, they're classified, and thinking how much better they were, and thinking how, you know, we have prevented another major terror attack on U.S. soil. And I think the law had something to do with it.
1: Stephen, I'm coming to you in a sec, but Michael, you look like you have something to say.
2: I was just, you know, facts matter. Facts matter, and the 2002 NIE on Iraq WMD really said three things. It said Iraq had chemical weapons. Every single agency, including INR, agreed. It said that Iraq had a biological weapons production capability. Every agency, including INR, agreed. It was only on the question of the reconstitution of Iraq's nuclear weapons program where INR disagreed. They didn't say they weren't. They said they didn't know enough to make a judgment. So facts matter here.
3: To go back to the question of effectiveness of the DNI, I can tell you now I testified against the idea, but I testified in the following way. If you're going to create this organization, empower it. Empower it. And I don't think it was sufficiently empowered. In fact, little known is the fact that the head of the National Security Agency, the head of the National Geospatial Agency, and the then acting director of the CIA, that was me, wrote a memo to the president and the Congress saying, we would recommend subordinating our agencies to this individual, should this be a director, and to create a kind of secretary of intelligence. And as Jane pointed out, there was too much dissension in Congress to go that far. So it was not sufficiently empowered, and its effectiveness depends on one thing, agreement on a personal basis between the CIA director, the director of national intelligence, and most importantly, the president of the United States. If the president chooses to empower this individual, as I think President Bush did and President Obama did, and President Biden, that can be a useful office, and I'd leave it at that. It's very useful for gathering people together on hard issues where you need voices from all over the community. It's not functioning well if you don't have that conjunction of personalities that I mentioned.
1: Steve, quick point on this.
4: Before the DNI, The George Tenet, for example, was both the CIA director and the DCI, the Director of Central Intelligence. I think that's the right acronym. He had both the job of running the CIA and running the community. And our judgment was that no person has the capacity to do both jobs. You needed to split them. And one of the advantages of splitting them is it would make sure that in the briefings to the Oval Office, all the elements of the intelligence community would have a hearing. I think those are still important things to keep in mind.
1: So a quick yes or no, we're going to go down. Should we keep the DNI today?
4: Yes.
0: Yes.
3: Yes.
2: Yes, but it needs to be managed much more effectively.
1: Yes, but better. Okay. Guantanamo Bay. Still open today, still housing detainees, including some who have long been cleared for release. A recent development to note, which is that a trial for Khalid Sheikh Mohammed, alleged 9/11 mastermind Khalid Sheikh Mohammed, is now set for June 2028. However, the military judge just 2 weeks ago, August 28th, threw out the key piece of evidence, which was his confession, saying it was obtained under torture, so it can't be used against him at trial. Without getting into that, again, the broader question, how do these cases end?
3: I don't think we know yet.
1: That Khalid Sheikh Mohammed dies in Guantanamo
3: How did this even come about? Would be my question. But let me take you back to what I think is the answer to that question. When the president authorized the CIA to capture and detain individuals, first, we'd never been asked to do that before. That was a whole new task for us. So we had to figure out how to do that, which we did. Then the next question was, if we did capture them, what would we do with them? And no one wanted them. No American prisons wanted them. The military didn't want them. We even proposed putting them on a ship. We had all kinds of ideas, but no one wanted these people. And they ended up at Guantanamo because I don't know exactly why, because that was doable. And how you end that has been something that people have struggled with. What I do know, just keeping track since I've been out of government, is that population has been thinned out to the point where there's only a handful of people left there, and they are among them the toughest murderers that Al-Qaeda had on the street, no longer on the street. How we end it, I do not know.
0: I've been there 4 times. I went there when we first put these prisoners in basically cages, in wire, little square cubicles, and in orange jumpsuits. And that's when a kind of prison culture was developed, which was, to the extent anyone's still alive there, very pernicious. But I mentioned earlier that there was a Supreme Court decision that said that the original idea that this would be beyond the reach of U.S. law was unconstitutional. And so now these people are entitled to some constitutional protections, and there are different camps there. I don't know if they're all still there, but KSM was in the super camp, and I actually saw him through a two-way mirror. And these prisoners sit there all day, do prayers. I mean, they are religious, and they watch videos. And I remember they had gained a huge amount of weight because they do nothing. And I think the whole thing was a mistake. We should have come up with a better system. And we now have one, which is we do take these people on ships, whether that works perfectly or not, and give them rights. But at least they're not in a corner of Cuba and on a bogus theory that they somehow can be protected from any legal rights.
1: Given that we are where we are, is there a better scenario than letting the Southern District of New York try these cases and bringing them to a close? Anybody have a better idea?
0: I don't think that's doable. I think the problem is that because of torture, the evidence that against them, their confessions and whatever other evidence can't be used. And so we set up something, the military commission theory, which is what seems to be happening. And KSM agreed to a plea deal, I think, about a year ago, and the courts threw that out. I don't see an end to this. I don't know how old these people are now, but
1: Well into middle age, yeah.
0: I think it is a tragedy. I think what they did is heinous, and there's no excuse for them, and they're the worst of the worst, so I have no sympathy for them. But I think we should have thought of the process ahead of time and didn't.
4: It's interesting. It's interesting that no one was more critical of Guantanamo and most of the methods of the Bush administration than President Obama. And it's interesting two things. One, at the end of the day, he adopted and continued most of the methods that were developed in the Bush administration. And secondly, his administration struggled mightily to close Guantanamo and was not able to do so.
0: Yeah.
4: It's an unresolved problem.
3: I think a logical thing is to put them in American prisons on American mainland.
0: Yeah.
3: Work that out politically.
4: There's legislation, I think, that
0: it'll never pass. I mean, nobody wants them in their districts. So,
2: Mary Louise, I think we're talking about a whole bunch of issues here that result in us losing the big picture. The big picture is that despite intentions, plans, plots to attack America again after 9/11, it didn't happen. Your government, right? We're talking to the people in the room here. We're talking to your audience. Your government and your intelligence community protected you after 9/11 and deserve a tremendous amount of credit for that.
1: I appreciate that point, and I appreciate you making it. And I'm raising questions in the interest of asking, what are the trade-offs that were made in terms of America's moral standing?
3: I would go back to something I said at the very beginning, which is, in one sentence, difficult decisions were made. They were not perfectly executed. America has not been attacked again.
0: May I just add the word yet to that? I mean, I think the intentions were excellent, so I don't disagree there. But I think mistakes that we have made, I just wrote an op-ed on this, were egregious and have metastasized since. For example, now we have shortchanged totally our soft power. Bob Gates, the former Secretary of Defense, wrote about over-militarizing our response to 9/11. He's right. We did, and we're still doing that. We are pushing away our partners and allies who were crucial then. NATO invoked Article 5. Canada let our planes land in their airspace. These are countries that we are now pushing away. And I think that because of new technology, the threats are much more difficult, including cyber and AI. And we have hollowed out some of the leadership of our intelligence community now. And so while we all tried our hardest, and I think we would all do it again, try our hardest, I worry that our country is more vulnerable, not less.
1: This brings us to a last question, and I'm going to get a quick answer from each of you. This comes from Julie in the audience. Thank you, Julie. How confident are you with the current administration's focus on terrorism?
3: Not so confident. The one can say, I think, that terrorists today have a larger safe haven than they did at the time of 9/11. When you add up the openness of the Sahel, Afghanistan itself, other parts of the Middle East, parts of Syria, the tribal areas and so forth. So the question is, are terrorists planning another attack, or are they just laying low and trying to recover from all the pressure we've put on them? And frankly, no one knows. Everyone has an opinion on that. I would say it's prudent to not lower our guard at this point. And I can't say that the administration in office has lowered its guard or not lowered its guard. I know their priorities publicly are on other things. And I would worry that we're not giving this the sufficient attention it needs.
4: I think I'd make a point Jane made. The new technologies available could potentially really empower terrorists in a very sobering way, and we need to get on top of that.
0: I would just add one thing. The qualification for picking leaders should not be total loyalty. The qualification should be enormous experience and loyalty. And this group right here, those who were in the executive branch on 9/11 had enormous experience.
1: You're talking, I take that as a reference to some of the people running things like ODNI or CIA or the Pentagon.
0: Well, some are good. Some are picked only because they are loyal and are inexperienced. And I think that is very dangerous.
1: Michael, last word. How confident are you with current administration's focus on terrorism?
2: I mean, I would just say that I focused on terrorism for the entire second half of my 33-year career. And one of the things I learned is that if you have intelligence, if you have the right military capability, and you have a president who's making the right policy choices, it is fairly easy to degrade a terrorist organization. If you're missing any of those things, it's not. And not only is it easy to degrade if you have those things, but if you don't have those things, it's very easy for them to bounce back. So prudence is absolutely required. I have no idea what the Trump administration is focused on this or not. I just have no insight information.
1: That was Michael Morell, President George W. Bush's CIA briefer on 9/11. You also heard Jane Harman, John McLaughlin, and Stephen Hadley. On 9/11, they were serving, respectively, as a California Democratic congresswoman, deputy director of the CIA, and deputy national security advisor in the Bush White House. You have been listening to a special presentation from the Sources and Methods podcast, 25 years after 9/11. What have we learned? I'm Mary Louise Kelly. This is NPR News.
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1: For NPR News, this is a special presentation from Sources and Methods, 25 years after 9/11. What have we learned? I'm Mary Louise Kelly. We'll rejoin my conversation before a live audience at NPR here in Washington. Jane Harman, Congress did reconvene that night. Congress passed the AUMF, the Authorization for the Use of Military Force. 3 days later, September 14th, the next month, October 2001, y'all passed the Patriot Act, which vastly expanded surveillance and law enforcement powers. You created the Department of Homeland Security the next year, 2002, merging 22 federal agencies into one huge bureaucracy. We're going to try to get to whether that was a good idea, but you did it. The point being, Congress acted with a speed and bipartisan unity that feels as though it's from a different universe looked at from 2026. How were you all deciding what do we do and in what order?
0: Well, it was a different universe. I thought it was outrageous that the Capitol and the office buildings were closed. As a member of Congress, you take an oath to provide for the common defense. And here our country was under attack and we were out of session. That made no sense to me. And Saxby Chambliss, who was then a member of the House and later became a senator, and I spent much of the day trying to find a landline that would work because the cell towers had crashed. And by the way, I had a daughter in high school in Washington at the time and couldn't reach her. And that was also terrifying. But we tried to get the government reopened, and it's kind of amusing. We went to, he had a little apartment on Capitol Hill with a landline. We walked in the door of this basement apartment, which fit his golf clubs and probably had a bedroom, but it looked like a golf storage shack. And there we were for hours, and finally got agreement that the government would reopen around 5. And there is a wonderful video that I happened to see yesterday of the members of Congress who were there standing on the steps of the Capitol holding hands and singing God Bless America. Mm-hmm. And a point about that is what we thought and what powered what came next was not those darn Democrats, those awful Republicans. We thought our country is under attack. What was impressive, the most impressive, I think, is that within days, we passed the authorization to use military force against those who attacked us.
1: Very passed short, almost unanimously, only
0: one dissent, Barbara Lee who voted of California, who was a pacifist and had the right to dissent. But the Senate passage was
1: She said, didn't she, this is going to give the executive open-ended, vast, unending powers. And with the benefit of hindsight, she had a point.
0: Well, she did have a point, and I respected her view. I mean, we don't have to all agree. The Senate passed the AOMF 98 to zip. And oh, by the way, since then, in case you missed this movie, the threadbare AUMF that passed is the only piece of paper that has been used by every president since to justify all forms of military action and detention and interrogation and et cetera, which is kind of disturbing.
1: Chief.
4: I will set up John and Michael with this, but I think it's hard to understand the actions that were taken without a sense of the mood at the time. We had been attacked. We were surprised. We did not really know from whence it came. We did not know as much about Al-Qaeda as we needed to. And the intelligence community was saying at the time that they thought it was likely, or at least highly probable, that this was the first of a wave of mass casualty attacks, some of which might involve weapons of mass destruction from this enemy that we felt we did not know well enough. So it was an all-hands-on-deck moment to get the country in a position so that that reality would not happen. And all the things that Jane talked about, all the steps that were taken to change missions, organizations, and the like, you can criticize individual pieces of them, but the country pulled together, and that prophecy did not come true. And that's a great tribute to what this country did at that moment of crisis.
8: Mary Louise, can I add something?
1: Please.
8: Because I think Steve made a really important point. It is really hard to overstate how worried we all were in the immediate aftermath of 9/11 that we were going to be hit again. There were many days when George Tenet and I walked from the old executive office building across West Executive Avenue to the West Wing, where we said to each other, I wonder if we're going to get hit today.
9: Yeah.
8: And these weapons of mass destruction that Steve talked about, we learned an awful lot about Al-Qaeda's efforts in that arena in the immediate aftermath of 9/11. We knew they were talking to Pakistani nuclear scientists trying to get their hands on a nuclear weapon. We had reporting that maybe they were going to sneak one into New York City. It is really hard to overstate the threat that we all felt. So I think it's easy to criticize sometime that we might have overreached here or overreached there, but that context is everything.
1: I'm going to get to some of the overreach, but if I could just, I just want to quote you and then I invite you to get in here, John, because you and I have talked about this over the years in various interviews, and you told me something. I was pushing you on some of the actions that the CIA took after 9/11, which we're about to get to. You told me in 2018 something that will stay with me, and I'm going to quote you. You said, if you were a CIA officer back in 2002, you were torn on the one hand by the sense you might be doing something in conflict with basic values that you hold dear. On the other hand, failure to get that information might put the blood of Americans on your hands, which is about as pure a distillation I have heard of what y'all are describing.
3: Yeah, listen, difficult decisions were taken in those days. And we often say we hope that no one has to make those decisions again. And what I can tell you is they weren't perfectly executed. But on the other hand, the United States was not attacked by al-Qaeda again. The gloves did come off. We had a plan that was formulated actually at the end of the Clinton administration and refined during the Bush administration. And when the president gathered us together at Camp David on September 15, which was a Saturday, he listened to all of that. And then on Monday, he said, I want you to go ahead. I like your plan. I want you first into Afghanistan. And we had teams on the ground in Afghanistan within 15 days of 9/11. We had been building contacts there over years, but had refreshed them, invigorated them in the 2 years before 9/11 with the Northern Alliance in the Tajik group that was at war with the Taliban. And we got new authorities from the president. That means that the president signs a piece of paper that gives you what they call a finding, which authorizes you legally to do certain things that we had not been authorized to do before. Among them was to capture terrorists, to detain them, and to kill them in certain cases, if we had named individuals that we could use lethal action on. And remember, we had developed in this period of time an armed predator, which is the progenitor in many ways of what today would be a revolution in warfare, drone warfare. And we were the first to develop and employ that with the Air Force, working with the Air Force. So that period of time is one where we embarked on a whole series of things that we were not empowered or authorized to do before 9/11, but which then unfolded in a program to basically, it wrapped up, essentially destroyed the 9/11 era leadership of al-Qaeda within a year or two.
1: Stephen, I know you want to jump in, and then I have a follow-up. Please.
4: Those measures that John and Michael talked about, they were kept secret because if they were disclosed to the enemy, they would be, their purpose and usefulness would be lost. They were kept secret. And we knew at the time that we were going to authorize and do things and establish programs that when the crisis of the moment and the concern of the moment had died down after al-Qaeda, after we reduced the threat, the American people may be uncomfortable with them. We knew that was a possibility, but we thought these were measures we had to do to get on top of the threat to prevent the country from being attacked again. And I think that was the right trade-off. And ultimately, those measures became public. They were debated in Congress. They were debated in the courts. And under the Obama administration, we reached a national consensus of what we would do and what we would not do to keep this country safe. That's a strength of our democracy, I think.
1: But so I was a young journalist covering the intelligence beat in those years after 9/11, and I reported from Afghanistan on the war and then from Iraq on the subsequent war and on abuses at Abu Ghraib and on waterboarding. I remember when we finally got to see the 2005 Justice Department memo that documented the CIA waterboarding Khalid Sheikh Mohammed 183 times, prompting the famous question from Dianne Feinstein, if something works, why do you have to do 183 times? We were debating in this newsroom, and I imagine every other newsroom, what do we call this? Is it enhanced interrogation? Can we just call it torture? John and Mike, can you just take me inside those conversations as they unfolded at Langley? How uncomfortable were you with what was happening?
3: Well, I think you quoted me from 2018, which was the dilemma that we were struggling with. How do you get information that you know will protect the lives of Americans? And if you don't, you've got the blood of Americans on your hands. And this could be an hour discussion, of course, because we tried lots of things. I will say that there was excessive focus on the issue of waterboarding. Waterboarding occurred only a small number of times in the first year of the program, And it stopped after that.
2: Only three people.
3: Three people.
1: 183 times on one of them in one month.
3: If you look at the Red Cross interview with Khalid Sheikh Mohammed and ask, and they ask him, how many times were you waterboarded? He says 10 times. So that's a whole theological argument about 183 versus 10. So the thing that kept us continuing on this program, and there's controversy about this, but I'll tell you where I stand. Day after day after day, we saw that this program yielded results that allowed us to then capture other terrorists. Capturing a terrorist stops operations. It disrupts them even before you've talked to them. And it led us, for example, one terrorist, a fellow named Ramzi Ben al-Shib, was spotlighted by someone named Abu Zubaydah. Ramzi Ben al-Shib, combined with other things, led us to KSM, Khalid Sheikh Mohammed. KSM, in turn, led us to Majid Khan. Majid Khan led us to two other people, ultimately to Ismahuddin Hanbali, and the architect of the Bali bombing. And from that, to his brother who was putting together the second wave attack. This is the point I want to make. The second wave, the anticipation of further attacks, was not made up. They were planning further attacks. And we stopped a number of them. We stopped all of them, insofar as I know.
1: Jane.
0: I certainly respect the fact that the CIA and our whole intelligence community was worried about a second wave of attacks. But I would say, as someone who was in the chairs in Congress, I became the ranking member on the House Intelligence Committee during that time, and who struggled to get information, that the information was not adequate at the time. I remember being briefed finally, after begging, by the general counsel of the CIA on the so-called enhanced interrogation techniques, about which I knew nothing. And I remember writing a letter, this is not classified because this has become public, to him saying, I want to know what the policy guidance was for using these techniques. It turned out that these techniques were in the so-called Army SEER manual, which is how we trained our people against tactics that could be used on them. And best I can tell, and, you know, I wasn't inside, but I was very focused on this. We didn't have a plan to interrogate these folks. And someone picked this up and hired an outside contractor and paid this person millions of dollars. I'm not saying that's necessarily bad, but I think that's what happened, to come up with a method for doing this. And that's what we did. And later, John Yoo, who was the head of the Office of Legal Counsel in the White House, wrote a memo about this, saying these techniques were not torture because torture is only organ failure or imminent death. And someone else in that office, a guy named Jack Goldsmith, whom I am very much still in touch with, who now teaches at Harvard Law School, said that memo was really poor scholarship. And Goldsmith ended up getting fired. And I think I've got this right. I mean, some of you were there, so, you know, this is just my memory from decades ago. But I thought this was not, in spite of everything we cared about, I think there was a way to do this differently. I remember asking someone, why did we open Guantanamo Bay Prison in Cuba, in a piece of Cuba that's U.S. soil, because we have rented it from Cuba for years. I assume we still do. Answer, to be beyond the reach of U.S. law. Now, I'm a trained lawyer, and I knew that made no sense, but I thought maybe there's something I don't understand. Well, guess what? The Supreme Court agreed with me, and now Guantanamo Bay has to employ the you know, protections under our Constitution. So my bottom line is, There were others who were trying to get on top of this story, who really cared, as everyone did, about doing this the right way. And I'm not sure we got there fast enough.
2: Mary Louise, I just want to say one
1: yes.
2: thing.
1: Yes, you're going to get last word on this.
2: We briefed the senior leadership of Congress. I remember one Democratic senator who would later become an opponent
8: vocal opponent, his response when he was briefed on EITs was, "Is that all you're doing to protect the country? My constituents would expect you to do even more." Because he knew the context of the moment. And then fast forward to Dave Petraeus's confirmation hearing, which John McCain attended as the ex officio member of the Senate Intelligence Committee, and Petraeus and McCain had a soliloquy about EITs. And at the end of that, they talked about the ticking time bomb situation. There's a nuclear weapon in New York, and you've got the guy who knows where it is, and he won't tell you. What do you do? They agreed that in that moment, you would do extraordinary things. The point is, to all of us, after 9/11, it felt like a ticking time bomb situation.
3: Every day. I need to add one point here, since you've opened this.
1: Please.
3: Well, since you've opened this subject, first, Michael has spotlighted something very important, which Steve also mentioned, which was the atmosphere in the country at that time was such. When we captured Khalid Sheikh Mohammed, my officer who briefed the Senate Intelligence Committee came back to me in a kind of state of shock. She said, you won't believe the reaction I got, which was, do what you have to do. That was the signals we were getting. Plus, on the legal thing, you know, CIA doesn't get to pick its lawyers. We have the lawyers that are there. And on that issue, at any moment when the Justice Department raised the slightest concern about this program, we suspended it twice. I would also say something that people understand. Both the Inspector General and Congress did various investigations. We held 6 accountability boards. 30 people were examined. 16 were sanctioned.
1: Right.
3: So this was not a rogue program. It was not Abu Ghraib.
1: Time for our last break. Still ahead, 25 years after the 9/11 attacks, which reforms are worth keeping, which have outlived their usefulness? This is Sources and Methods from NPR. We'll be right back. You are listening to a special presentation from our national security podcast, Sources and Methods.
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13: I'm Christopher Kimball, and this is Milk Street Radio. Patty Yenich grew up in central Mexico, where people take their salsa verde very seriously. They typically make it 3 different ways.
14: In Mexico, you would say, do you want your salsa verde cruda, cocida, or asada?
13: But in the U.S.-Mexico borderlands, people like to bend the rules.
14: It had raw, boiled, and charred tomatillos and chiles and garlic, and it blew my mind. And that, in central Mexico, would be heresy.
13: Since then, she's been mixing techniques, ingredients, and chilies.
14: The borderlands just freed me of, you know, not having my mom overlooking my shoulder saying, Patty, this is not how we do things.
13: Patty Yenich redefines authenticity. That's coming up next on Mill Street Radio from PRX, right after the news.
15: Live from NPR News in Washington, I'm Ryland Barton. The country is reflecting on nearly 3,000 lives lost on 9/11 a quarter century ago, and for the thousands of people who've died since 2001 from illnesses related to the attacks. At Ground Zero this morning, a moment of silence was held for all of these lives. And Steve Kastenbaum also tells us that during the reading of the victims' names, one speaker broke from tradition.
16: Michael S. Boksch.
17: The victims' families were joined by dozens of current and former elected officials who sat in silence as the names were read aloud. Political speeches are banned from the ceremony. But Terry Strada, national chair of 9/11 Families United, strayed from the script after honoring her husband, Tom Strada.
18: But how can it be 25 years and still we have no justice for the role that Saudi Arabia played in your murder?
17: The 9/11 Commission and other investigations cleared the Saudi government of any role in the attacks, but several Saudi citizens with ties to the government were found to have provided support to the terrorists. Strada called on President Trump to hold those people accountable. For NPR News, I'm Steve Kastenbaum in New York.
15: Anthropic says it has blocked efforts to use its AI models for cyber attacks, surveillance, and research that could have led to biological weapons. As AI models grow more powerful, elaborate cyber attacks no longer require sophisticated skills, and even lone individuals can create attacks that would not have been possible even a year ago. The company says its researchers blocked threatening actors from spyware vendors to state-sponsored spreaders of propaganda. The CDC says today the record cyclosporiasis outbreak is over. The parasite that causes it is seasonal. This year's largest ever outbreak began in May and was mostly linked to iceberg lettuce grown in Mexico. NPR's Rachel Carlson has more.
19: Nearly 20,000 people in the U.S. were hit by the diarrhea-causing illness this summer. The agency still has a backlog of thousands of possible cases to confirm. Two people in Michigan died after becoming sick with the disease. Over half of all confirmed cases were linked to lettuce from Taylor Farms, sold at Taco Bell's and in some grocery stores. But the CDC said Friday that all affected lettuce from this source, which was recalled in July, has been taken off shelves and removed from restaurants. So you can feel a little safer eating the salads you've been avoiding. The Food and Drug Administration is still investigating the outbreak, which was concentrated in Michigan, Ohio, and Illinois. Rachel Carlson, NPR News.
15: A senior British defense official says more than 500,000 Russian troops have been killed in Ukraine since Moscow's full-scale invasion in February 2022. The dead are part of 1.5 million Russian casualties, according to the UK's defense staff. Moscow's army is struggling to make headway on the battlefield. You're listening to NPR News from Washington. Tourism officials are asking visitors to steer clear of Kauai, one of Hawaii's most picturesque islands, as it recovers from the latest tropical storm to hit the state. Power is still out for many. Intense wind and waves earlier this week from Hurricane Lowell damaged oceanfront resorts and ripped apart roads. Long lines are backed up at Kauai's primary airport. A new study in JAMA Network Open finds that laws requiring age restrictions on social media apps aren't effective. NPR's Ritu Chatterjee reports.
20: Researchers looked at nearly 40 published studies on the effectiveness of various social media-related legislations across the world and the United States. In the U.S., two-thirds of 11- and 12-year-olds use social media despite a minimum age requirement of 13. Study author Dr. Jason Nagata is a pediatrician at the University of California, San Francisco. He says age verification is crucial to protecting minors from the harms of social media.
21: There's a lot of other strategies are really dependent on the fact that we can identify underage or minor users.
20: He says social media companies are already using sophisticated algorithms for targeted content, and they could also use them for age verification of minors. Ritu Chatterjee, NPR News.
15: Four French fighter jets have embarked on a 40-day flight. The mission involves around 300 personnel and refueling and transport planes. The 25,000-mile journey will take the jets through the Arctic, the tropics, and desert regions with 9 stopovers across 3 continents. The exercise is meant to highlight France's commitment to international law and freedom of navigation. This is NPR News.
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13: This is Milk Street Radio from PRX, and I'm your host, Christopher Kimball. Today, Patty Yenich shares stories and recipes from her time traveling along the U.S.-Mexico borderlands. She ate things like cowboy candy.
14: It's jalapeños or serranos that are macerated in simple syrup, and they're addicting.
13: And green spaghetti.
14: It is like a bechamel sauce that's enriched with poblano chiles and jalapeños and onion and garlic, sometimes tomatillo. Then you add cheese on top, and it's a pasta like no other.
13: The foods of La Frontera, that's coming up later in the show. But first, we visit America's biggest night in food. Every year, the industry gets together for the James Beard Restaurant and Chef Awards. Started back in 1991 when Wolfgang Puck was named Outstanding Chef and Nancy Silverton won for pastry. That night, Rick Bayless, Jasper White, and Emeril Lagasse all took home regional awards. 35 years later, they're all considered legends. This year, Gail Simmons hosted the awards in Chicago.
6: Wow, it is a great looking room. Good evening, everyone. Welcome to this year's James Beard Restaurant and Chef Awards. Congratulations. This is where icons are made.
13: Mill Street Radio senior producer Sarah Clapp spent the evening in the press room and spoke to honorees just moments after their big wins.
7: My name is Carrie Kawa Harding. I'm with Johnny's Cafe in Omaha, Nebraska, and we won the Classics Award tonight.
22: And I'm Sally Kawa, the other owner.
7: We're sisters.
23: So what does it mean to be named an American Classic? How does that kind of fit into the story of your restaurant?
22: Well, we're a very long-standing restaurant, over 100 years. We're built on the backbone of the cattle industry. We're located right next to where the stockyards used to be. And so that has continued. We still hand-cut and age our beef. We're really a classic steakhouse.
7: But I think because we've been around so long, we have so many customers that come in that came in as children, like their grandparents brought them as they were bringing cattle to the stockyards. And if their grandfather or their father got a good price on a cow he was selling, then they got to go eat at Johnny's and have lunch. And then if it was a really good price, maybe they got to have dessert.
22: And, you know, we're where you had your prom, and we're where, you know, you came on your first date, and where you are just kind of celebrating everyday things and some really special occasions. And we've just been like, I don't know, there's always something crazy going on. We were closed for the filming of, like, About Schmidt, the movie. That was a really fun thing. We were in some music videos. It was a local one, but there's always something going on. It's a very unique, beautiful restaurant, so we've always got something going on.
24: My name is Hoonie Kim. 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
26: We're from Wild Crum Bakery in Bozeman, Montana. I'm Swarthy, the bread manager. Oh, and we won Most Outstanding Bakery. Sorry.
23: We're 65 employees packed in a very, very small bakery. And our customers line outside the door, whether it be, you know, summer and it's 90 degrees or winter, negative, you know, 40 degrees.
27: People are feral for pie.
23: trademark that for a shirt. So, yeah.
0: Trademark pending.
23: Yeah.
1: It's become a daily spot for a lot of people. Before I started working at Crum, it was my emotional support treat of the day. The first treat that I ever had was the Huckleberry Scone, and we sell hundreds of them. A little bit of crusty sugar on top. They're fabulous. They're my favorite.
23: Mine would be the orange pecan sticky bun, fresh out of the oven.
2: The brown butter pumpkin bread.
0: Oh my god.
2: The little mini individual ones with the brown butter maple glaze.
0: Okay,
2: on
0: that's
2: them.
0: What I want to change my mind.
1: Yep. Wow.
3: I'm Evelyn Garcia, chef and co-owner of June in Houston, Texas, and we just won Best Chef Texas.
4: I'm Chef Henry Liu, co-owner of June in Houston, Texas, and we just won Best Chef Texas. June was always a love story of our family, our upbringing, our culture, our history. It's the American food that we understand it to be. My parents are immigrants from China. Her parents are immigrants from El Salvador and Mexico. And we just clash the worlds together.
3: I always joke around. I'm like, we have the same palate. We love the same things.
4: One of my favorite things is probably the nuegnos.
3: Yeah.
4: You know, a nuegnos is a Salvadorian pastry. It's super chewy, made with yuca, very savory. We drizzle it with piloncillo honey, which it's unrefined cane sugar from Mexico, topped with fried orange, candied salt. The flavor is unexpected. The texture is unexpected. Looks like a donut, yeah. But it's not a donut.
3: Very confusing. Like, if you've never had one before, and it's really funny because I'm Salvadorian, so everybody's like, "Oh, I'm so happy you put, you know, nuegos on the menu." And I was like, actually, it was Henry who really wanted the nuegos on the menu, and I think it's like one of the most proudest things. And it's funny that I always get the credit for, but it was Henry who put it on there.
8: I am Jessica Bain from the Serving Spoon Restaurant, and we were honored tonight with America's Classic.
11: Yes, and I'm Justin Johnson with the Serving Spoon. We're located in Inglewood, California. We're a family-owned business. This is my sister. The business was founded by our grandfather in 1983, then owned by our parents, and then my sister and I, we took it over about 4 years ago. And so it's really cool to see everybody's efforts come all together and be able to be celebrated like this on a national scale. It's really, really special to us.
8: So we have customers that come in anywhere from 1 to 7 times a week. And so, one, they're expecting to see some of their friends and their family members as well as the employees. And vice versa, we're expecting to see them. So that always makes it a reunion.
11: Yeah, it's pretty cool. Sometimes people come to the restaurant, not even to eat, just to say hi, just to check in on us, because like it's all love at the Serving Spoon.
1: Do you have a favorite regular you'd like to shout out right now, or someone that just kind of like makes your day when you come in?
8: You know what? Mr. Joe. Mr. Joe is a regular of ours. He is 99 right now, and he's going through a little bit of health issues, so shout out to Mr. Joe. He's a top-tier loyal spoon.
11: Yeah, we're always thinking about you, Mr. Joe.
13: Those were a few of the winners of the 2026 James Beard Awards, speaking to senior producer Sarah Clapp. Open call for the 2027 James Beard Awards begins September 30th. You can find more information at jamesbeard.org/awards. Now it's time to answer your cooking questions with my co-host, Sarah Moulton. Sarah is, of course, the star of Sarah's Weeknight Meals on Public Television. Her latest book is Home Cooking 101. Sarah, before we start, I have a question.
27: Okay.
13: So food TV's changed a lot, and you were there at the beginning, and we had the basic cooking shows, which you did, which I've done. We had Food Network, then we had the big competition shows, and now I guess we have the next iteration of competition shows. And we had Tony Bourdain, which was, I think, his own show. Is there any show, cooking show on television now you really like to watch or think is adding something new to the mix?
27: Well, it's funny you should ask because I don't watch food shows.
13: Oh, well, that's the perfect question.
27: But if I did, and I should, I'd watch the British Baking Show.
13: Yeah, that's still a good show.
27: Because that's pretty unique, and it's real people. It's not sort of fake
0: real
27: people.
0: Yeah,
27: I know,
0: I do like that. Yeah.
27: Yeah. So to me, that would be the most significant one. And I don't know why I don't. If I inadvertently end up watching a food show, even if it's a competition show, which I hate, I always learn something. So I don't know what my problem. I guess there's, I'd rather read. Let's put it that way.
0: Okay, so let's go to the calls.
5: Yeah, let's take some calls. Welcome to Milk Street. Who's calling?
10: Hi, my name is Kim from Rhode Island.
5: How can we help you today?
10: First of all, thanks for having me on. Big fan of the show. I love to bake sweet potato muffins for my daughter, and my husband picked up some purple sweet potatoes the other day at the store, and I was looking forward to making these beautiful, bright purple sweet potato muffins for my toddler, but when I made the batter, I didn't realize that the baking soda in my standard sweet potato muffin recipe would turn them this blue-green color. I love the taste and the texture, but I'm wondering how to achieve both of those things and also keep them bright purple.
27: Jeez, that's sort of rough because we are talking about, I never know how to pronounce this, anthocyanins. You know, those are the very, very brightly colored blue, purple guys. And they do react, I mean, with acid in particular, but I guess also a base. Soda's a base. So I hate to tell you, I don't think there's any way to fix it.
10: Oh, that's a bummer.
0: Well, look, I have a 7-year-old. He just turned 7 last week, and he wants blue icing on his chocolate cake for his birthday every year. It comes out this weird color. In my household, that would be good news, not bad news.
27: Ah.
0: The only way to get around it if it's unappetizing is to add some color to it artificially, but I don't see how you get away. Well, I guess the other question is if you get away from...
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1: And see what happens, because my guess is it may not affect the rise that much. I would just dump the soda.
2: That's a thought.
3: Interesting.
1: How much baking powder and how much baking soda is in the recipe?
3: I think it was a teaspoon of baking soda and half a teaspoon of baking powder.
1: Just use a teaspoon of baking powder. That's what I would do. And then eat them in the dark.
2: Kim, can I ask you another question?
3: Sure.
2: Do you know if what you used was something called ube, U-B-E?
3: I would assume so, although I'm not super read up on if there's a difference between what people call ube and just a purple sweet potato.
2: Ube is very popular in the Philippines. It's a purple yam. Apparently, a lot of people get frustrated because it loses its wonderful purple color. So they do cheat. I know this because during the pandemic, I belong to this women's culinary group. We did demos online, Zoom, to keep us going, and we had one of our members who is Filipino did a dish with ube, and she talked about this frustration, and she said sometimes what people do is they add, there's a powder or an extract that would keep it purple, but I imagine that's not the easiest thing to find, ube extract, but that might be something you want to look for, because that apparently works. You just add some.
1: I mean, was this actually tasted a lot better? Or was just this a novelty because of the color?
3: I think it was just a novelty. I mean, usually my husband just grabs regular old sweet potatoes. And when he came home with the purple ones, I thought, oh, great. They're going to taste great and they'll be this fun color. They tasted great. They just weren't the color I expected, I guess.
1: It does sound interesting.
2: Yeah.
1: But pH does affect color.
2: Right.
1: In vegetables. Recipes. Yeah,
2: yeah,
1: vegetables.
2: Yeah.
1: Anyway, Kim, thank you.
3: All right. Well, I'll try those methods. Thank
1: All
3: you
1: right.
3: so much.
1: Take
2: okay.
1: care. Bye.
2: Bye.
1: Welcome to Mill Street. Who's calling?
4: This is Joan from Crescent Lake, Oregon.
1: How can we help you?
4: My husband and I came across a bumper crop of matsutake mushrooms this season. They grow in the wild in Oregon, and we forage them for fun, and we just ended up with a lot of them. And we're kind of running out of ideas of what to do with them. They're pretty unique in like smell and flavor.
1: Well, they're pretty strongly flavored, right?
4: Definitely. Like they have like a cinnamon, but in like a savory, maybe pine kind of way.
1: My go-to would be to skewer them and grill them if you're doing, you know, meat on the grill. It would go with meat. The meat can stand up to it. I would do that. Uh-huh. You know, I cook a lot of rice and you could put, you know, diced mushrooms on top with some butter or soy or mirin, whatever, and end up with sort of mushroom rice, that would work well. I think you've got to pair it with something strong. I wouldn't put it with other mushrooms. So grilling would be my, or broiling would be my go-to. The other thing is you could do, there's a trick they have in Japan. They do this with chicken thighs. It's called a 1-1-1. And so you take one part mirin, one part soy sauce, and one part sake. And you could put the mushrooms in it for 10 or 15 minutes and then throw them on the grill and grill them. That also might temper the flavor a little bit and make it better. So those are my...
4: Oh, I love that idea. Yeah. We've been adding on to ramen, and it's a bit strong for ramen. And we also made gohan. I think that's how you pronounce it. And that was pretty good, but there's just so much gohan.
1: Yeah, one person can take, huh?
4: So we needed some new ideas.
1: That's a great t-shirt. There's only so much gohan one person can take. Sarah?
2: Yeah. Well, I think taking it the Asian route, you know, it's loved there. Maybe doing a tempura with a interesting dipping sauce. So batter it.
4: What do you mean by interesting dipping sauce?
2: Well, something strong. You know, either an Asian dipping sauce, soy, mirin, sesame, little sesame would be nice.
1: Oyster sauce in it.
2: Yeah. Or another idea would be to bake them and glaze them with a miso glaze, like miso, honey, soy sauce, rice vinegar. Again, sort of an Asian root.
4: These are great, you guys. I love the baking with a marinade, and I'm really loving this 1-1-1 and then a grill idea. I'm going to give those a go.
1: They'd be great in banana bread, too.
2: Not.
1: Just joking.

0: Not.
1: No, no, gross.
0: No.
1: I mean, it does kind of have a cinnamon scent.
2: Yeah, there you go. See?
1: They are fun to forage if you ever have the opportunity.
2: We did a story on this show many years ago about foraging mushrooms in Oregon. And the story was it was extremely competitive and almost dangerous because people, you know, had their little places in the forest. So is this something where you have to run faster than the competition, or do you have your own secret place to get them?
1: I mean, we kind of have our own secret spot. And I feel like if you live up there, you have your little secret spot. It tends to be close to your house if you live in the mountains.
2: Right.
1: What you're referring to is totally correct. There are areas and it's super, super competitive. People, like, they're there one day and gone the next day. Right. And so are the mushrooms.
0: You know, you might want to check out this book. I can't remember the name of the book. I remember the name of the author, Kristen Town. And it's all about foraging and recipes for mushrooms.
1: Oh, great.
0: I would definitely check it out. It's a great book.
2: Joan, it's been a pleasure.
0: Yes.
2: Thank you for calling.
1: Yeah. Thank you guys so much. This was fun.
2: Good luck foraging.
0: Yes.
2: Take care.
1: Okay. All right. Take care, you guys. Bye-bye.
0: Bye.
2: You know, one of my neighbors, a long time ago, it was 15 years ago, he stopped by in our town of Vermont, and he had this huge paper bag, and he had a hen of the woods mushroom, which was almost the size of a basketball, soccer ball. It's the size of a soccer ball.
0: Wow.
2: And that is the best. I mean, it's almost like meat. It's so dense and sauteed or grilled.
0: Mushrooms are great.
2: That was a great gift.
0: Yes.
2: This is Milk Street Radio. If you need some inspiration in the kitchen, give us a ring, 855-426-9843, 855-426-9843, or just email us at questions@milkstreetradio.com.
0: Welcome to Milk Street. Who's calling?
3: Hey there, this is Leah, and I'm calling from Ann Arbor, Michigan.
0: Oh, yes. How nice. How can we help you?
3: Well, so when I was a kid, I'm 69 years old, and so in the early 60s, I lived in Los Angeles, and I used to get this cheesecake, and it was so different, and it was cooked on a large sheet pan, and it was quite dense and crumbly and maybe a little more cakey. It wasn't creamy. And then the only other place I've had it, I got it in Golders Green, which is a Jewish area in London. And it was in a bakery. And I love it. I've tried a few things and it's not the same. And when I try to Google for it, I can't find anything that speaks to that as a thing on a sheet pan and, you know, the whole thing.
0: More crumbly than creamy. My gut reaction is it's a ricotta cheesecake. It's not a cream cheesecake.
3: Okay.
0: Does that sound like plausible? And I wonder if in England it might have been farmer's cheese, which is similar to ricotta. Because that has more of a crumbly texture. You know, think about it. Ricotta versus cream cheese. I believe you will be able to find a recipe for that. You just Google it. Ricotta cheesecake will come right up. Chris, what do you think?
2: Ricotta cheesecake is not going to be as wet as a regular cheesecake. It'll be rougher textured. But it's not cake-like. So what was the texture like exactly?
3: It was like if you put a fork in it, hunks of it would come off and they would adhere to themselves. You know, it wasn't creamy. They're like pieces.
2: I don't know this. I've never had it. I would ask, does it have any flour in it? Because maybe that is part of it. If it's a little cakey, that is, it has a little crumbly, maybe it does have some flour in it. Is that possible? I don't know.
3: Possible.
2: You know, Sarah's right. It could be right. The ricotta is the cheese of choice here, but maybe they also add, I know sometimes they add semolina flour to ricotta cheesecake. I've seen that happen. So maybe there's some semolina in here or something. That could be it.
0: I would start with making a ricotta cheesecake and see how that feels and then maybe look for variations on it.
2: I would bet there's semolina. There's something else in there that would make it a little drier, probably.
3: Yes, dry. In fact, I made yesterday a recipe that referred to itself as dry, and it's not dry at all. It used farmer's cheese and sour cream and cream cheese, and it's just kind of like grainy and creamy and wet.
2: Was there a base of some kind, and was there a topping, or was this all just one layer?
3: So it was one layer, and it came on a sheet pan, and I think sometimes there was maybe a kind of bland cookie sort of crust that didn't draw much attention to itself. And, you know, you'd get a square of it.
4: Was there a topping layer?
3: Yeah, I feel like sometimes there was pineapple involved in it.
4: It didn't have a name, the recipe, or was it from a particular place or anything?
3: The place in Golders Green was, you know, a kosher Jewish bakery.
4: This is really an interesting recipe, so thank you for this.
3: Cool. And can I just ask, if I start with something and then the notion of adding flour would potentially be the thing that would move me in that direction?
4: I would think so. As I said, I've seen cheesecakes where you add some semolina to it, so that would be my guess, but it would not be the first time I've been wrong, so... As Sarah can attest.
0: Well, I would also say just Google ricotta cheesecake and you might find a recipe that has flour in it. It's very possible.
3: Okay.
4: Hey, thanks. We'll try to figure this out.
3: Awesome.
0: Yeah.
3: All right. Thank
0: Isn't
3: you so much,
0: nice?
3: You guys.
4: Thanks for calling.
3: Take care. Okay. Bye-bye.
0: Bye.
4: This is Milk Street Radio. Coming up, Patty Unich eats her way across both sides of the border. Christopher Kimball here. I know it's just beginning to feel like fall, but here at Milk Street Radio, we're already getting excited for Thanksgiving. And this year, I'm taking your calls with Aaron French from The Lost Kitchen. 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
4: This is Milk Street Radio. I'm your host, Christopher Kimball. Next up, it's my interview with Patty Unich. Now, over the last 10 years, Patty traveled along the U.S.-Mexico border, a place where the food is more varied than any single Mexican state. She joins me now to discuss her latest cookbook, Foods of La Frontera. Patty, welcome back to Milk Street.
9: Hey, Chris. So lovely to be here with you.
4: So, different places have very different approaches to food and cooking. Even towns 20 miles away might have dishes that the other town doesn't really know about. Mm-hmm. So when someone says Mexican cooking, is that really a thing? Or is it just a group of different recipes from different subcultures around? They're actually pretty different than each other.
9: I think that is a great question. And I think there is something to be called Mexican cooking. And I see Mexican cooking and cuisine as a mother cuisine that encompasses tiny micro-regional cuisines. You know, you have the different regions of Oaxaca, you have the different regions of Michoacán, then you have Mexico City, which is a monster. And then you have pre-Hispanic food, ultra-modern food, like all of that goes inside of Mexican cuisine. But what I think is fascinating today is the Mexican food that is evolving outside of Mexico's borders. And that includes the foods of the U.S.-Mexico borderlands. Even Tex-Mex cuisine has micro-regional cuisines that are very different and distinct one from the other. So I do think there is something global now that is Mexican cuisine.
4: Okay, but my sense is it's hyper local in terms of ingredients. Like if I was in Oaxaca recently, the villages up in the mountains, that cuisine is based on things within, you know, 500 yards of where you live, probably, or a mile. Mm-hmm. And so when you take that and put that into LA or put that on the border, what is it that still remains that was part of that culture?
9: I think that nothing gets lost. I think everything is gained, because when you go to that micro regional, like that tiny little town where they're cooking that mole or that dish in a precise way, because they have those very unique ingredients, you know, the chile costeño from the mountainous region of this part of Oaxaca, and you cannot find that chile in Los Angeles. It doesn't matter when the family members or a cook from that region moves to Los Angeles and they can't find that chile, but they can find another chile, then it's just the evolution of that recipe in a different location. You have the evolution of a cuisine that now has become richer because now there's more versions of it. There's more variations. It's like the Bach variations, because there are many variations. It doesn't mean that the one original one got lost in the others.
4: Good. I got to remember that analogy, the Bach variations. That was good. I like that.
9: You know, I wanted to be a flutist when I was in high school.
4: Good thing you didn't do that.
9: Definitely much better cooking than playing the flute.
4: So let's talk about tortillas for a second. Mm-hmm. You know, years ago, when I went to Oaxaca the first time, I spent half a day with a woman who runs a cooking school. It's very authentic and traditional. She used a molcajete to grind the corn for her tortillas, and she made them right there. But what's interesting was they were almost like flour tortillas. They were white. They had a really soft texture. You know, nothing like what I get in the supermarket here. The corn tortillas are deep yellow and have sort of that gnarly, coarse texture. So is that just because she's using a particular type of corn that's local to Oaxaca, or is something else going on?
9: Yeah, I think it's the kind of corn that she uses. And I think she uses, like for the tortillas you're talking about, the white corn.
4: Right,
9: and sometimes it's the hominy, which is the giant corn that we use for, you know, for pozole, for example. But there's also a delicious small white corn that is like a heritage breed in Oaxaca, which is, and it's tender and slightly sweet. It must have been what she used. And there's like a return to that. I think there's been a huge rise in hunger from Mexicans to go back to the heritage varieties of corn and tomatoes. Like for a while there, the Mexican markets had been flooded by the sweet yellow corn coming from the US. And now there's this push to say, hey, okay, we appreciate the yellow corn, but we want to bring back the blue, the pink, the purple, the white, and they all have different flavors.
4: So in your latest book, Foods of La Frontera, you write, freed from the many rules I had internalized from learning Mexican culinary traditions, I no longer feel nervous about being authentic or getting things right. So going into this project, did you have a sort of set of preconditioned ideas about Mexican cooking that are now been changed?
9: Definitely, Chris. I feel so much more bold. I'm much more of a risk taker. I care less what people think in terms of, oh, this is the authentic way. Because after doing this for so many years, going back and forth to different regions of Mexico and going deep to La Frontera, which is the US-Mexico borderlands, I realized that Mexican cuisine is an ever-changing, ever-evolving, beautiful cuisine, in that you have to walk two paths, where one is, you know, you inherit these techniques, these recipes, these traditions, and you continue passing on the classic dishes, the dishes that scream the DNA of your community. But then you have to walk this other path where you are free and you use the lessons learned and the techniques, but then you play with things. And I'll give you an example. Growing up in central Mexico, the salsa verde, which is something we absolutely love. It's the salsa that has a base of tomatillos and typically jalapeño serrano, garlic, onion, cilantro. You can make that sauce typically in Mexico three ways. One is the salsa verde cruda, where the ingredients are raw. So the salsa is fresh and bright and raw. The second one is a cooked salsa, where you would boil the ingredients. And the third method is a roasted or charred salsa verde, la salsa verde asada, where you throw all of the ingredients onto the grill or under the broiler, and that gives a rustic, smoky feel to the sauce. So in Mexico, you would say, do you want your salsa verde cruda, cocida, or asada? Well, I was in the Rio Grande Valley traveling towards Marfa. In Marfa, I met this incredible chef, Mark Scott. And he had a salsa verde, which combined the three cooking methods. It had raw, boiled, and charred tomatillos and chiles and garlic. And it blew my mind. It was so delicious. And that in central Mexico would be heresy when I was growing up. And it was so freeing to think, why not mix the techniques? Why not mix the ingredients? So I think the borderlands just freed me of, you know, not having my mom overlooking my shoulder saying, Patty, this is not how we do things. And that is something that is very la frontera, you know, the openness to play, because the cultures are rubbing shoulders 24/7.
4: So does the word frontera say something to you different than the borderland or the border? Are they different meanings?
9: 100%, Chris. For me, la frontera is a term that's full of possibilities. It's a frontier. You know, it's like you're looking forward to something that you can play with, something that can create, something that's resilient, resourceful. And the border sounds like a limit, like prohibiting. So for me, frontera is just more full, more bold.
4: Now, you mentioned in your book, creamy red salsa, and this did blow my mind. You said you can obviously use avocado, you can use heavy cream, you can use Mexican crema, or even big chunks of cream cheese. Now, I know cream cheese is used in flan and some other places, but they actually use cream cheese in a salsa?
9: Well, yes, in northern Mexico. And this was so eye-opening to me, Chris, because having Patty's Mexican Table for what will be 15 seasons by now made me realize that it's the Mexicans that need to learn more about my home country. You know, Mexicans from central Mexico know very little about northern Mexico. I used to think that flour tortillas, for example, were an American thing of the U.S., or that nachos were American, and I only knew the nachos that you buy in movie theaters, until I went to Piedras Negras, Coahuila, and tasted the original nachos. And it is a very authentic dish of the region. So that is when you realize cooking should be a noble place and space to explore who we are, what we've inherited, but also the possibilities of what can be in the future. And the fact that in Chihuahua, they use cream cheese for a salsa roja, it doesn't mean that the classic things have to disappear. And by the way, that creamy salsa roja with cream cheese, just like the Napolitano flan that you're talking about that uses cream cheese, is one of the most traditional flans in Mexico. And by the way, flan wasn't even Mexican. We inherited from the Spanish.
4: You have a recipe for cowboy candy, which I never heard of. What is cowboy candy?
9: A cowboy candy is something that was very humbling to me because I grew up eating pickled jalapenos and can't live without them. But then when I went to Texas, I tasted cowboy candy. It's jalapenos or serranos that are macerated in simple syrup. And the simple syrup is spiced with one or another dried herb. And they're addicting. And they're very Texas. They're not Mexico. And I was like on the floor with how delicious it was. And now I make my cowboy candy and I eat it on pizza. I eat it next to scrambled eggs. I put it in a sandwich and am absolutely obsessed with it. I don't know if you've tried it. Have you tried it?
4: I've not tried it, but I definitely want to try it. I mean, I love the fact you came into it somewhat dubious and then left loving it.
9: Yeah.
4: Green spaghetti.
9: Oh, yum. In Mexico, it's called spaghetti verde. And talking about, you know, intermarriage and cross cultures and what is Mexican cuisine, it is like a bechamel sauce that's enriched with poblano chiles and jalapeños and onion and garlic, sometimes tomatillo. Then you add cheese on top. And it's a pasta like no other. It's absolutely delicious. It was very popular when I was growing up in Mexico City and central Mexico. Hmm. But spaghetti verde wasn't Mexican food when somebody created it in the 50s or 60s in Mexico. And now it's like a staple north of the border in Texas, barbecue spreads. And so I think it's really fun. Like, would purists say, what is this? Like, this is not Mexican food anymore. But when, you know, new dishes are created, people are skeptical, then they become classics. And this is the food of La Frontera, where really taste trumps tradition.
4: So what is it over time that ends up being your heritage? Is your heritage whatever you grew up with in your household and in your neighborhood? Is that it? And it doesn't matter whether that was authentic or inauthentic, it just is where you came from. Is that what it is?
9: I love your existential question.
4: Well, I'm an existential person.
9: And I wonder about that myself. And I've been thinking lately, you know, how difficult it is for us humans to accept our own journey and our own evolution. To give you an example, when I first moved to the U.S., if people would ask me if I was Mexican-American, I would be so insulted. And I would say, how dare you? I'm a Mexican living in the U.S. And then I had three sons here. I built this beautiful career for myself, sharing the Mexico that I love and that I'm getting to know as the years go by. And now if you tell me you're a Mexican-American, I proudly say I am, because I've grown deep roots to the U.S. and that hasn't weakened my roots to Mexico. If anything, it has strengthened my roots to Mexico more, because I've been able to grow roots in the U.S. by sharing the Mexico that I love and that I explore and that I share. So when you're saying, like, what is your heritage? I think your heritage is, of course, the things that you grow up with, the things that you pass on. But then there are also the things that you will leave as a legacy that won't necessarily be, you know, locked in a little box of what you were born with. But what you were able to do with what you were born with and the choices that you made along the way.
4: Patty, it's been a pleasure. You're a philosopher and a great cook and a great TV host. Thank you so much.
9: I thank you, Chris. Always a joy.
4: That was Patty Yenich. Her book is called Foods of La Frontera. You know, what I love most about Patty Yenich is that she's thrown aside the strict rules of culinary authenticity and embraces the thrill of culinary change. Much like trying to parse Homer's Odyssey, you realize that stories and recipes evolve over time. Until the 19th century, Troy was thought to be a myth, but in 1871, Troy was discovered in Turkey. And there is archaeological evidence that around 1200 BC, Troy was indeed sacked by Greeks. Now, this doesn't mean that Odysseus or Athena actually existed, but it does mean that standing tall on the firmament of authenticity, whether in the kitchen or in history class, is a fool's errand. What we consider to be a true bill of goods is most often the result of complex historical process, which is still evolving. As one home cook in Oaxaca recently told me, I make my guacamole in a blender. Times change and so do recipes, so let's just go with the flow. 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Coming up, Mo Rocca plans a funeral brunch for an American icon.
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4: I'm Christopher Kimball. You're listening to Milk Street Radio. Right now, I'm joined by a very special guest, Mo Rocca. He's going to pay a culinary homage to an American legend. Mo, welcome to Milk Street.
15: It's good to be with you, Chris. So I am very much into obituaries. In fact, I have my own podcast, Mobituaries, where I give people who didn't get the proper send-off the first time around a better send-off, a reappreciation, if you will. Some of them are famous, like Sammy Davis Jr. Some of them are not so well-known and should be, like Elizabeth Jennings. So I have come up with this idea to create menus for funeral brunches for people that I believe deserve lavish funeral brunches. And so I wanted to lay out this concept with you for Lawrence Welk. You remember Lawrence Welk, right?
4: Yes, yes.
15: A great American accordionist, a band leader, and the host of the hugely popular Lawrence Welk Show. It ran from 1951 to 1982. I mean, anyone who was alive during those years and had a grandparent knew the show.
4: And he had ratings like 20 or 30 million people would tune in. It was some huge number, right?
15: A huge number of, I mean, it was gigantic. But his beginnings were so inspiring and so humble. He was born in Strasburg, North Dakota. He was the sixth of eight children of German immigrants from the Ukraine. And they were so poor that the first winter, they all slept in an upturned wagon covered in sod, basically a dirt house. And he didn't even speak English until he was 21. So I just wanted to lay that all out for you, how humble his origins were and so, you know, how inspiring his success was and how much he deserves a lavish funeral brunch.
4: Okay.
15: And so he became, as you remember well, the creator and king of champagne music, okay? And it was called champagne music because one of his dancers referred to his band's sound as, quote, light and bubbly as champagne. So, of course, his funeral brunch, we're going to have champagne.
4: Okay.
15: Now, his funeral was actually in Culver City, but I want to fold North Dakota into this. So I'm getting all of the champagne from Happy Harry's out of Fargo. It's 100% employee owned, and it consistently makes the list of the top 10 liquor stores in the northern Midwest. So an array of champagnes. We're also going to have wedding schnapps, because that is something that was traditionally made by Germans who came through Russia and Ukraine. It combines high proof grain alcohol and burnt caramel syrup and often flavorings like anise or cherry. That's wedding schnapps. We're going to do funeral schnapps, which means we'll use a higher proof grain alcohol. So I think that's kind of a nice twist on that. But I also want to serve something called choke cherry wine. It's tart, it's astringent, and it's made from the wild choke cherries of North Dakota. Now, I haven't ever had choke cherries, but I love the sound of them.
4: I've heard of choke cherries, but I'll let you take the first glass of choke cherry wine. Okay.
15: It's also known as grandma's wine. And if Happy Harry's is out of it, Maple River Winery over in Castleton also specializes in it. Now, I want to be really responsible here. If you're making it yourself, if you're going to now do your own Lawrence Welk funeral brunch, just remember that in making your choke cherry wine, to carefully crush the berries without pulverizing the seeds. The choke cherry contains toxins and, if mishandled, can kill you.
4: So it's a funeral, a brunch, and a funeral.
15: It could be that,
4: yeah,
15: right.
4: Like,
15: would that be a funeral sandwich or a brunch sandwich?
4: I think that's a funeral
15: funerals
4: sandwich.
15: Funerals are the pieces of bread. Shall we talk about food? Because we've just been talking about alcohol. We should eat something.
4: Let's take an upward turn with the food.
15: I want to start with a dandelion salad, because I was thinking about that dirt house. And things can grow in sod. Dandelions are one of those. So they make a great bitter salad green. And I think that would be a lovely way to start the actual meal. Okay.
4: Good start.
15: Now, if you remember, Lawrence Welk's father, when Lawrence Welk was a teenager, sold a cow to buy him his first accordion. So in honor of that, we're going to be serving beef. Beef Rouladen is an iconic German comfort meal made from beefsteak rolled up with mustard, bacon, onions, and pickles. I think it would be fantastic.
4: I think so far you're doing well in the food department.
15: Okay, let's move on to Fleischkäse, which is a meat-filled pastry or turnover.
4: Okay.
15: And then next we're moving on to squeeze burgers. Now, a lot of people don't know that in the 1930s, Lawrence Welk actually ventured into restaurants. He opened a diner, the Lawrence Welk Diner in Mason City, Iowa, and he created something called, and patented it actually, a squeeze burger on something called a rhythm roll with piccolo pickles and fiddlestick fries packaged in an accordion-pleated box sporting pictures of band members. It was a total flop, but we think it would be nice to bring it back for this funeral brunch.
4: It's got a great name, though.
15: I think it is, and the picture's cool.
4: I mean, it's right up there with a Smashburger in terms of the sound.
15: It is, and you know, now you're making me think. I'm wondering if Smashburger ripped off Squeezeburger. Maybe Squeezeburger was just too ahead of its time.
4: Yep.
15: Yeah. Now, because of the North Dakota connection, we have to have a tater tot hot dish.
4: Well, that's okay.
15: What do you think we should do to it? Tater tot hot dish.
4: Well, I didn't know there was multiple choices. I thought a tater tot hot dish was a tater tot hot dish. Like, you're going to, like, give me choices now or what?
15: Well, you need to contribute something to this. I can't do all the work. If you think that people are going to be disappointed by the tater tot hot dish,
4: no,
15: help me zhuzh it up.
4: You know what? Look, Lawrence Welk was somebody who just stuck by the old overturned wagon, right? He was true American. Tater tot hot dish is as American as you get, right?
15: I think that's right. Okay. And now, and a one and a two, let's get to the baked goods. Kuchen, a traditional sweet bread or pastry. Strudel.
4: Yes.
15: And then Pfeffernässe, which is a sweet bread flavored with watermelon syrup and spices. All right. So that's it, I think, for the food. We want to have a bubble machine.
4: Of course.
15: Magic Snow in Culver City offers a professional bubble machine for $275 a day, but you must insist on the Zirchunt automatic bubble machine. It's the number one rated. It pumps out 18,000 bubbles per minute, and it runs on 4C batteries or can be plugged into a standard wall outlet via USB. And Zirchunt, I think, makes sense because we're talking about Lawrence Welk, and Zirchunt, of course, is a Chinese company.
4: How much time did you spend doing your homework for this? I mean, you got down to exactly which bubble machine to rent.
15: A guy has died, Chris. I mean, what are we going to do? Just wing it?
4: We have to honor his memory. Absolutely.
15: Okay. The venue should have chandeliers.
4: Of course.
15: Because if you remember from the show, there were always chandeliers. And we want powder blue, peach, and cream tones everywhere because that will really evoke the show. Now, I want to be really clear, Chris. This is going to be a wholesome funeral brunch, okay? There is a dress code. Because as you remember, Champagne Lady Alice Lawn lost her job when she showed too much leg back in the early 1960s. So we're asking ladies to please wear skirts below the knee. To be fair about this, if men show up wearing lederhosen, they should wear them below the knee. Like the St. Pauli girls, like that look? We're not doing that, okay?
4: But can I just say something? The Austrian dirndls are actually very conservative. They're classy. The Germans are taking a little bit more liberty and a little less clothing in their version.
15: Well, no, that's a really great point. And thank you so much for raising that. I think what we'll do then in the invitation, in a parenthetical after the no dirndls note, we'll say Salzburg dirndls exempt
4: only.
15: From this.
4: Yes.
15: Yeah, Salzburg dirndls only, right? We don't want any of the bodacious Bavarian ones.
4: Bodacious Absolutely. Bavarian.
15: Okay. So then I think what we'll need, of course, we're going to need music. And, you know, Lawrence Welk's orchestra and repertoire was, in fact, kind of funeral appropriate. He had about 25 pieces. He favored delicate woodwinds over loud saxophones, muted brass, muted violins, an accordion, and an organ. So it's actually really kind of perfect for a funeral brunch. We would, of course, include the legendary Lennon sisters, Kathy, Janet, and Mimi. They'd fly in from Branson, Missouri for this, and they would end our funeral brunch with what else?
4: I have no idea.
15: Adios, au revoir, au wiedersehen.
4: Oh, of course. Yes.
15: Good night, sleep tight, and pleasant dreams to you. Here's a wish and a prayer that every dream comes true. And now, till we meet again. Adios, au revoir, au wiedersehen. Good night. And Chris, I'm saving you a seat in my time machine to take you back to Lawrence Welk's 1992 funeral brunch. I hope you'll be joining me.
4: Mo, I'll be there. Take care.

0: That was Mel Rocca, correspondent for CBS Sunday Morning. 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
3: 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On the next Snap Judgment, the whale. 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
6: The nation looks back at 25 years since the terror attacks of 9/11 and looks ahead with consequential midterms around the corner. From WAMU and NPR in Washington, this is 1A. I'm Nyla Boodoo. Today on the 1A Friday News Roundup, a midterm convention for Republicans has the president in the spotlight despite low approval ratings. Can he pay Americans for a GOP win as he offered to this week? Also this hour, the price of life in America climbed again in August. We make sense of the consumer price index and what it means for the Fed and for you. And we share some of your remembrances of 9/11 and reflections on the 25 years since. Email us at 1a@wamu.org. That's all coming up after the headlines.
7: Live from NPR News in Washington, I'm Ryland Barton. The CIA has declassified dozens of documents presented to U.S. presidents related to al-Qaeda and the 9/11 attacks. They show the intelligence community was concerned about a possible attack but did not know specifics. Here's NPR's Greg Myrie.
8: The CIA posted on its website 71 documents from daily briefings delivered to Presidents Bill Clinton and George W. Bush from 1998 to 2001. A briefing to Bush on August 6, 2001, just over a month before the attack, said the FBI found, quote, patterns of suspicious activity consistent with preparations for hijackings, including recent surveillance of federal buildings in New York. The briefing added, quote, we have not been able to corroborate some of the more sensational threat reporting, saying that bin Laden wanted to hijack a U.S. aircraft. That briefing was one of two declassified previously. The other 69 have just now been released. Greg Myrie, NPR News, Washington.
7: The Navy is providing new details on how much its main supply hub in Bahrain has been damaged by the war with Iran. Steve Walsh with WHRO in Norfolk has the story.
9: NPR has been reporting since April about the evacuation of families and sailors from Naval Support Activity Bahrain and the damage the base suffered. In recent days, the Navy has become more forthcoming. Acting Navy Secretary Hung Kao told the Epoch Times that Iranian forces blew the hell out of Bahrain and that the Navy is reviewing the future of the base. Chief of Naval Operations Admiral Daryl Cottle told sailors in a televised town hall that the service didn't expect to increase staff at the base anytime soon. A Navy official says it is managing more than 1,700 cases of sailors and families who remain dislocated since the beginning of the war in February. For NPR News, I'm Steve Walsh.
7: Inflation remained stubbornly high last month, fueled in part by rising gasoline prices. NPR's Scott Horsley reports the cost of living in August was up 3.4% from a year ago.
10: Inflation heated up in August after a slowdown the month before. Prices rose 0.4% between July and August, with higher gasoline prices accounting for more than a third of that overall jump. Energy prices continue to climb in early September, with the average price of diesel fuel now topping $6 a gallon for the first time ever. The cost of airline tickets and used cars was also up last month. Stripping out volatile energy and food prices, so-called core inflation dipped to 2.4% in August, a slightly smaller annual increase than the previous month. Today's inflation report is the last big piece of economic news before next week's Federal Reserve meeting, where policymakers will have to decide whether to raise interest rates. Scott Horsley, NPR News, Washington.
7: Major U.S. stock indexes rebounded today, clawing back much of their losses for the week after oil prices eased. This is NPR. A federal appeals court says the Trump administration exceeded its authority when it forced a Michigan coal-fired power plant to stay open past its scheduled retirement date last year. Energy Secretary Chris Wright had said the 64-year-old J.H. Campbell plant was needed to ensure reliable electricity in the region, and he used emergency powers to keep it operating. The D.C. Circuit Court of Appeals ruled there was no real emergency under the law. Nintendo of America is using tariff refunds for a sale starting tomorrow. NPR's Stephen Bisaha reports that while companies have received more than $100 billion back, they've been reluctant to offer customers refunds.
11: Nintendo says it will offer up to 30% off on some digital games and savings on other products like clothes. The Japan-based company is facing a U.S. class action lawsuit from customers demanding direct refunds. Nintendo responded in court filings saying it does not have an obligation to offer refunds, and customers paid those higher prices willingly. The company said in the sales announcement that it absorbed most of the tariff costs, but the refunds helped make this sale possible. Other companies like Walmart have also said they'll pass along tariff savings, not through custom refunds, but lower prices, though they haven't offered details yet. Stephen Bisaha, NPR News.
7: In Nashville, Republican and Democratic leaders are in an ugly partisan battle over who controls the city's airport, but they agree on one thing. It should be renamed to honor the state's favorite daughter, Dolly Parton. The Metropolitan Nashville Airport Authority today unanimously approved a motion to begin the renaming process. This is NPR.
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6: It's the 1A Friday News Roundup. Thursday night in Dallas, President Trump stood before a crowd of some 20,000 supporters and asked them to make a pledge.
20: That I will go out with my family, my friends,
14: I'll do it anyway. I don't care if I'm registered or not. I'm going to try and cheat like hell like they do. There's never been bigger cheaters. I don't care. I am going to go out and I'm going to get my friends, my family, and we are going to vote on November 3rd, or we are going to vote before that.
6: A moment from an unusual two-day Republican midterm convention this week. We'll get into it this hour, plus an economic update as we get new consumer price index numbers and, of course, reflections on 9/11 25 years on. Our guest joined us earlier today for all of it. First, David Smith, Washington bureau chief for The Guardian, who joined us from Dallas, where he's been covering that convention. Hi, David.
15: Hi, great to be here.
6: Steve Clemens is also with us here in Washington, D.C., editor-at-large for The National Interest. Hi, Steve.
16: Nyla, great to be with you.
6: And Jeff Mason, Washington correspondent from Bloomberg News, fresh from Dallas last night with the president.
17: Yes, indeed. Good to be here.
6: As always, we want to hear from you this hour, especially if you have memories of 9/11 as we look back on this anniversary a quarter of a century later. You can email us your reflections to 1A@WAMU.org, and we'll share some of those later in the hour. Steve, let's start with this unusual GOP convention that ended last night. It's something we haven't really seen before in modern politics. What was the goal?
16: Well, the goal was to bring Trump sizzle to every campaign in the country and to try and insert the presence, the spirit, the essence of Donald Trump onto all these tickets in a year that he's not running. And so I think part of it was that. I think another part of it is there was a lot of money that changed hands in this thing. There was kind of this feeling that everything cost a ton of money. So there were state committees and others basically building up bank accounts before this election. But, you know, these things are interesting. You know, Jimmy Carter did have one of these mid-year conventions years ago, and it went in unexpected directions because it's when Ted Kennedy popped up and changed. I think what's interesting is you step back and after having watched this, watch J.D. Vance. J.D. Vance came off very, very well in unexpected ways. I think if there was one takeaway from this, J.D. Vance was the winner of the Trumpalooza because he came off looking good. But that was the purpose, was basically to try to do it. But I think, you know, try to get Trump out there in the minds of his voters and base. But I think it may have some unexpected twists.
6: David, you're on the ground in Dallas covering the convention. Who have been the notable attendees and absentees? And what has the vibe been like?
20: Yeah, I mean, I think it was notable, particularly yesterday, some of the speeches from certainly J.D. Vance, but also Robert Kennedy Jr. and Donald Trump Jr., the president's son, and Ted Cruz, all of them potentially auditioning for 2028. I think I was also struck on the first night, Mike Johnson, the House Speaker, got a warm reception from the crowd. But when Donald Trump mentioned John Thune, the Senate Majority Leader, some people there booed, you know, his name did not go down so well. I mean, some of the striking absences were Republicans in some tough swing districts who stayed away, and some of them were quoted saying things like, "I'm too busy. I'm attending my son's, you know, football game," stuff like that. So it was a mixed bag.
6: One of the big headlines from this convention was President Trump's offer to pay every U.S. adult, but only if Republicans retain control of the House and Senate in the midterms.
14: So if the Republicans win, you win with us and you get $5,000, it will be called the Trump dividend.
6: This raises so many questions. Jeff, you were actually with the president last night. You had a chance to ask him about this. What did he say?
17: I asked him how he was going to pay for it, because if you do some back of the envelope math, this is a more than $1 trillion promise. And the question is, where does it come from? His response to that was it'll come from economic growth. And I followed up by asking him if he was concerned about the deficit, and he dismissed that and said that he wasn't. But you're spot on to highlight that, because that is the big question. A, is it feasible? B, is there any chance that Congress would accept or approve this? Pretty unlikely that. I mean, even Republicans are concerned about the offer. And three, just what it means for him politically, that he's essentially trying to find what some would consider a political bribe to get people to go to the polls.
16: I mean, Jeff's right. It would cost $1,350 billion. The entire American Recovery Act distribution, which also precipitated a lot of inflation in America, was $288 billion. And the Republicans blasted Joe Biden for flooding the system with that much money and not understanding what the inflationary consequences would be. This is many, many, many times greater than what we saw in the American Recovery Act.
0: David, we did see Vice President Vance trying to walk back the offer a bit soon after. What have you heard in Dallas from people talking about this?
20: Yeah, similarly, it was striking that you did not hear much about it from other Republicans speaking at the convention yesterday. And I think the general mood on the ground was that this is another idea that Trump has floated. And politically, it might be quite smart for him because it did dominate headlines, some people cheering it and others critical. And it kind of took away attention from questions over, you know, how many people are actually attending this convention and other things. But generally, it was something people did not want to talk about, except maybe Democrats. I went to one of their press conferences in Dallas yesterday, and as you can imagine, they were describing it as a bribe and an empty promise, and they were pointing to other things Trump has said regarding Doge and other supposed dividends that were going to be paid to the American people that never materialized. So generally a pretty lukewarm reception for this one.
0: I do want to get back to Democrats in Texas in a moment, David. But first, Jeff, can I just ask for some context? We know that President Trump's approval ratings are low. They seem to be getting lower. A Focal Data Financial Times poll from Labor Day weekend shows just 32% of Americans approve of the president's job performance. That's down 3 points from last month. Why is the GOP betting so big on the president right now with this convention?
17: Well, for a couple different reasons. And the poll numbers are absolutely a weakness for him and for his fellow Republicans, because those approval ratings do translate into how people vote at the polls. I mean, that's just kind of political science 101. But the president also has the history of knowing that when he's on the ballot, his people come out and his people vote. And so that is the gamble that he's taking and that many other Republicans are taking by associating themselves with him, that he will be able to be an engine of turnout for his political base in these states in particular where there are tight races. But he's not.
0: But he's not on the ballot, right?
17: He's not on the ballot. And he is, I mean, he literally used the word pretend last night and said, you've got to pretend. You've got to pretend that I'm on the ballot. And I think he's going to underscore that by doing, or at least they say, he's going to be doing a lot of travel in the run-up to that election. Now,
16: he's saying that, just to jump in what Jeff's saying, many of the people running, particularly in more purple districts, don't want that reminder on the ballot.
17: Sure.
16: They don't want any pretend because Donald Trump's not very popular right now.
0: Thursday marked a year since right-wing activist Charlie Kirk was shot and killed in Utah. President Trump did speak about him on Wednesday night, calling him a great friend. But some of Kirk's allies have been very unhappy about this convention being held on the one-year anniversary of his death. What does that tell us about the GOP right now, Steve?
16: There's lots of divisions, fissures, fractures. The tectonics of the GOP is very complicated on a lot of fronts. That's before you even get to the MAGA movement in Iran and all of this. But Charlie Kirk was perceived by his supporters as the people who helped deliver success to President Trump by getting the youth vote out and engaging youth in incredible ways across the country and bringing that to life. And they viewed the anniversary of his death as an opportunity to reengage that, and were some of them very irritated by this. I won't use the words they used, but a cooked up convention that did pay an honorable tribute to Charlie Kirk last, we have to say that, but it missed the opportunity to continue to do what Charlie Kirk was doing and to turn this into an animating opportunity for youth and to remember that's what he did.
17: He absolutely was honored, and Vice President Vance made a point of honoring him prominently in his remarks, but it was not a two-day celebration of Charlie Kirk's life. It was a Trump-a-palooza, as even Republicans have referred to it. So there are pros and cons to that with regard to that relationship as well.
0: Meanwhile, Texas Democrats are taking the opportunity for some counter-programming. Senate candidate James Tallarico is at the heart of it, David. What did you see from prominent Democrats this week in the state? You said you were at a press conference yesterday.
20: Yeah, obviously Democrats decided not to hold a rival convention of their own this summer. And the ones I spoke to said they had no regrets about that. But they did, as is traditional in conventions, you know, hold counter-programming, press conferences and things. James Tallarico turned up at this the showcase for survivors of the Jeffrey Epstein crimes and was really highlighting, along with other Democrats, the continued failure, as they say, of the administration to be fully transparent and release those documents. I went to another event with Beto O'Rourke, the former congressman and presidential candidate, who said, you know, in his experience visiting college campuses, the Epstein files issue is really cutting through with young people as a sign of corruption and the privilege and the abuses that they're getting away with. And O'Rourke was really also optimistic about Democrats' chances in the midterm elections. He said in Texas particularly, this is the first time there's been a Democrat on every ballot in down ballot races. Ken Paxton, he argued.
0: So, yeah, it sounds like I'm just going to have to stop you there for a moment, David, because we're going to go to a break. But after that, we'll continue this conversation. That's David Smith, Washington Bureau Chief.

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9: It's the Friday News Roundup. I'm Nyla Boodoo. Our panel this week, David Smith, Washington bureau chief for The Guardian, Steve Clemens, editor-at-large for The National Interest, and Jeff Mason, Washington correspondent for Bloomberg News. They joined us earlier today. Steve, we're less than 2 months away from the election. While both parties have been scrambling to be heard this week, we were just talking about that. So much of how voting itself will work out this November is actually still in the courts, even though we're just 8 weeks away, and there were some competing rulings over a new congressional map for Missouri this week, including a significant ruling on Thursday about the ongoing saga about mail-in voting. Can you help us make sense of the state of play
10: there's
9: here?
10: There's a lot going on in Missouri, a lot going on. It's just total.
9: But across the board with mail-in voting.
10: I mean, there's mail-in voting, but I think, you know, in one way, there was a three-judge panel that kept Trump's executive order limiting mail-in voting blocked. So they're trying to, you know, basically do this. But you're going to have a kind of a patchwork situation where you have the Supreme Court kind of giving a little oxygen to the possibility that there's got to be a federal standard that one can check these ballots, which have already been printed, which have already, I mean, you hit the point. We're so close to the election and people are trying to figure out what are going to be the rules. And there's also a lot of anxiety out there among Americans on whether they can mail in vote, whether it will not be mail in. So the uncertainty is part of the picture. But even in Missouri, there's this other weird thing where we don't know the lines of the congressional districts that people are going to elect. Where is, you know, our Missouri District 1 or Missouri District 2? So all of this is coming together in kind of a storm before we hit the November elections. And the best thing to do, this is sort of a daily saga soap opera where court decisions are coming down and there is no clarity. It's an absence of clarity in many cases, in many of the, not just Missouri, but many states around the country.
9: Jeff, can you maybe step back and help us understand, do we think voting is going to look fundamentally different this year than in years past?
11: Well, there's certainly a cloud over voting this year in a way that I think you haven't seen in years past. And that's largely because of what Steve has aptly outlined, which is that the Trump administration, led by the president, have sought to undermine confidence in the electoral system and sought to take as many actions as they possibly can to make it harder for some groups to vote. They have done that in the name of what they believe is election integrity, and they have raised multiple concerns about what they consider problems in the electoral system. But
9: which we've seen no evidence for.
11: That's exactly right. And Exhibit A of that, of course, is the election.

0: election denialism from 2020 when President Trump lost the election to Joe Biden. But he continues and did so again at the Dallas convention this week to say that he won. And so this is his chance now by controlling the federal government to do as much as he can to try to undermine the confidence in elections and take action like the U.S. Postal System action and others to boost, I think critics would say, to boost his party's chances of winning in a year when, as we were discussing before, his poll numbers are low and their chances are not as good.
1: Let's talk new consumer price numbers out this morning. Inflation remained high last month, holding at 3.4%. It comes as gas prices have spiked because of the war in Iran. Jeff, what does the stubborn inflation mean for the Federal Reserve's decision on whether or not to raise interest rates?
0: Well, in terms of the Fed, it means there will probably be more pressure on the Fed to raise interest rates. And that's something that the new Fed chief hinted at recently and that everyone is watching for. Politically, it also means a lot more pressure, if you can even have more pressure from the president and the White House on the central bank to do exactly the opposite, because the president does not want interest rates to go up. He has argued that the strength of the economy is a reflection of his good policies and not a reflection of concerns about prices and inflation. But the numbers belie that. And that's a concern for him politically. It's also a concern economically for him and for Republicans. If inflation continues to go up and the Fed doesn't take action to curb that, then it's going to be a political problem for Republicans going into the presidential election in 2 years, just like it was for Biden 2 years ago.
2: Jeff's got it just right. But I think there's a very interesting nightmare coming for Kevin Warsh, of course, who's the new chairman of the Federal Reserve, in the sense that many people look at him and thought that, you know, Trump felt comfortable with this nominee after Jay Powell, and that he was essentially going to subordinate himself to the direction that Trump wanted to go. But now with these numbers, we already know that three governors in the last round were advocating interest rate increases. We just saw Christine Lagarde in the European Central Bank raise interest rates this week. So that's pressure. You're going to see that go in Japan, where probably they're going to raise rates. So there's a lot of effort out there right now to curb global inflation rates, not just as we're looking at the United States. And if Kevin Warsh doesn't do it, it actually puts into jeopardy the ongoing independence question of the Federal Reserve Board from the White House.
1: We know that Americans were hit with record gas prices during Labor Day weekend travel. No relief in sight. Oil prices edging up more over $100 a barrel again this week for the first time since May. The reason, the escalation of strikes in the Strait of Hormuz. The U.S. says it sank five Iranian oil tankers this week, while Iran says it attacked at least 10 ships in the region. Here's President Trump on Wednesday.
3: I think the war will end immediately after the election.
4: Because
3: they can't hold out any longer. They're desperate to try and affect the election so that we can get a nice, weak group of people in there and leave them alone and let them have their nuclear weapon.
1: Stephen, what are you hearing in Dallas? How are people talking about this? Do we think the administration has essentially thrown in the towel on any resolution before the midterms?
5: Yeah, I mean, it's interesting. I talked about a dozen Republicans just on the convention floor. And as you would expect at such an occasion, they were all very diehard, staunch Donald Trump supporters. But even among them, there were reservations about this entire Iran war project. You know, when I brought it up, their faces fell and they're a little pessimistic about the way it's going, although, of course, some insisted it's vital for national security. And similarly, the speakers at the convention, many of them swerved past the Iran subject, although, of course, Trump himself dived feet first into it. And yes, I mean, I think in general, there's plenty of pessimism about the direction this is going. We've seen the recent escalation in the region with the Houthis and Saudi Arabia. There's no particular end in sight here, and it feels like it's prolonged. And you know, with Turning Point USA, it's another of those reasons for the splits. You know, Trump campaigned against forever wars, and yet he's dragged America into another one. And you know, we obviously the polls suggest at least some of his own voters are feeling the pain of that and potentially going to turn against him.
2: Trump's statement, in a way, was shocking. because he admitted in his comments that the United States is not controlling the temperature of the situation. Iran is. Basically said, whether they're going to end the conflict after the election or not, it's a very different posture than the president has communicated before, that we're not driving the outcome, we're not in the situation right now, and that Iran is controlling the temperature.
1: I would say it's a different historical posture than any American president has ever made in a conflict to suggest that America doesn't have the upper hand.
2: I think that is probably true. I mean, remember, this is a war of choice. This was a conflict of choice that the president enacted in without an end game, without necessarily strategy. And he's now stuck in the mud with regards to this and how to extract himself. And so it is a ball and chain around the White House neck right now.
1: Jeff?
0: Two really interesting political aspects to it. One, at that same gaggle, we call it, on the tarmac of Joint Base Andrews on Wednesday, I asked the president if he thought that talks would resume with Iran. And he said, we're really not looking for that, Jeff. And I thought that was really interesting, that the man who in the early stages of the war kept saying, Iran wants a deal, we want a deal, this is only going to take 4 to 6 weeks, is now not only saying that a deal isn't likely, but saying we don't really want talks and I don't need a deal. Not really part of his brand not to seek a deal. The other thing that was interesting to me from the convention this week with regard to the Iran war were J.D. Vance's remarks last night when he spoke about Charlie Kirk, and he was encouraging people in the crowd and listening elsewhere who are maybe more skeptical of the war to follow what Charlie Kirk did. And he said, Charlie Kirk did not believe in war, but please don't throw the baby out with the bathwater. And I thought that was interesting, particularly just that J.D. Vance acknowledged from the stage that there were people there who didn't agree with this war, and that might, from a political perspective, have been him also starting to create a little bit of distance from President Trump himself, because we know that this was not a war that J.D. Vance supported either.
1: I want to ask about the tit-for-tat trade war between the U.S. and Canada also heating up this week. In the latest round, the White House said it would ban Canadian dairy products, alcohol, and motorcycles. Now the ball is back in Canada's court, or maybe we should say they have the puck. David.
0: Go, Nyla.
1: That's the producer that wrote that one. David, are there any signs the two sides are looking to de-escalate, get back to negotiations?
5: I mean, I think not many, if you're trying to be optimistic. Mark Carney of Canada did describe these latest measures as relatively modest from the US, and said Canada may not retaliate immediately, and said, you know, Canada's still open to some professional, respectful negotiations. But of course, you know, on the other hand, Canada did this week impose sanctions of 15, 25, 50%. And on the US side, we are just seeing escalation from Trump, and of course, trolling with some of these social media memes, you know, him whacking Carney in a hockey game, and maps colored in with the American flag, and so on. And we'll have to see what impact there is on consumers in, you know, aluminium, energy, lumber, and food products, and so on. That seems relatively uneven right now, but could certainly have an effect in the medium to long term.
2: On September 24th in Washington, D.C., you have two alpha leaders, Xi Jinping of China and Donald Trump, meeting when they come. And I just sort of find it fascinating that the White House thinks that it enhances their position to have a Canada trade war. Like, when you're kind of looking at the global geopolitical, geostrategic competition between China and the United States, how in the mind of strategists does this trade war help in that overall positioning of the United States vis-a-vis China? It, in a way, gives China a win before Xi Jinping has arrived.
1: We're talking about the week's big stories. That's Steve Clemens of the National Interest. We're also with David Smith of The Guardian and Jeff Mason of Bloomberg News. Let's turn now to immigration. On Tuesday, the Trump administration asked the Supreme Court to allow it to use a sprawling database, which includes Social Security information, to track down non-citizen voters. Jeff, a federal judge in D.C. blocked the use of this database in June. Has the Supreme Court indicated that it's going to take up the case? What's going on here?
0: I think that's still TBD, and I think it goes back into our earlier conversation about the president and his administration's efforts on trying to restrict voting. The arguments that the administration has made is that they need to have the federal government needs to have a way to check these voter rolls. The argument that advocates for voting rights have made is that this is an incursion against voting rights, and that it's also an outdated system that can lead to and has led to people who are eligible to vote being kicked off the rolls. So the president is trying to get that up to the Supreme Court and get a decision in time to enact his desires before November.
1: We also saw the Trump administration saying this week it no longer plans to cancel temporary protected status, or TPS, for more than 170,000 Salvadorians, at least for now. David, this move is only for the time being. The administration canceled TPS for 350,000 Haitians in July. Why is it keeping it for Salvadorians?
5: It's a good question. I think the most likely explanation is President Trump's close relationship with Nayib Bukele, the president of El Salvador. You know, he has been such an ally in the efforts to accelerate deportations so far. And of course, in spring last year, he helped detain more than 200 migrants deported from the U.S. in a maximum security prison there. So he's got some diplomatic goodwill, perhaps, with Trump. We will have to see how long that can be sustained. Certainly, I think still for Salvadorians, there's a great deal of uncertainty. Obviously, with this, they've seen what's happened to Haitians, for example, and certainly some reports of Salvadorians, you know, self-deporting or preparing for the worst, and very little indication from the Trump administration right now on when a final decision will be made on this.
1: Two more immigration headlines for you. A new report released this week from the University of Illinois Chicago looks at the economic cost of Trump administration's immigration crackdown, and it found that ICE raids in Chicago caused local businesses to lose $1.26 billion last year. And this week, the Department of Homeland Security posted a fake movie poster on X announcing a phone line to, quote, report illegal aliens on American roads, end quote. The since deleted poster features a transformer facing off against a sick driver involved in a fatal traffic accident with the tagline, get off the roads, you don't know how to drive, Mr. Singh. Steve, this poster obviously upset the Sikh community, especially the timing, as they remember the first hate crime death post 9/11, a Sikh man being mistaken for being Muslim. It was also disowned by Hasbro, the owner of the Transformers franchise. What has the DHS had to say in response to the outrage over this?
2: Well, what they've done right now is they've taken down the poster and the action video, not out of remorse, but out of potential legal action from Hasbro. Said you can't use Transformers and the image of them this way. But it does remind many in the Sikh community about how they were misidentified and labeled as part of the propagators of the 9/11 attacks 25 years ago. Lots of hate crimes and harassment happened to that community. So the timing is awful. But on top of that, there's no evidence that immigrant drivers are any more dangerous. They're trying to sort of impose that, oh, these immigrant drivers in the United States are somehow undermining the safety and security of Americans. And there's just no evidence that that's the case.
1: 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And you can keep them remembered. Is coming. We're going to get to that just after the break. If you want to email your remembrances of 9/11 to 1A at WAMU.org. I'm Nyla Boodoo. This is 1A.

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8: It's the Friday News Roundup. I'm Nyla Boodoo. Today marks 25 years since the September 11th terror attacks that killed nearly 3,000 people in New York, Virginia, and Pennsylvania. And we're hearing from you about your remembrances of those days. Susan Galbraith from Earlsville, New York, says she headed for Ground Zero when she heard the news about the Twin Tower and emailed us to say, on September 11th, 2001, I was working as a massage therapist. When calls went out for health professionals, I called to volunteer, but no one ever says it's an emergency, where the massage therapist. So I just caught the first train to New York City. Within a couple of hours, I was at Stuyvesant High School. I gave massages for 20 of the next 36 hours. We listened to stories from people searching for lost friends, relatives, and colleagues, grieved and stressed beyond words. I'd like to think we offered some relief. Susan, thanks for sharing that. Denise Pauly in St. Louis, Missouri says, I remember with great sadness the confusion, horror, and fear. Our work in the hospital couldn't pause or stop, but we kept checking the news. The entire nation remained in shock and mourning in the dark days that followed. One incredibly bright moment was hearing of the solace and comfort Gander Newfoundland had provided for Americans and people of other nations on diverted flights. We very much appreciated the gentle strength and support from our northern neighbor and friend, Canada. Denise, thanks for sharing that. This morning, survivors, mourners, and politicians, including Vice President J.D. Vance, gathered at the World Trade Center Memorial in New York City for a commemoration event. Family members read the names of those killed that day.
9: David W. Bernard.
10: William H. Bernstein.
9: David M. Bray.
10: David Shelby Berry.
9: Joseph John Berry.
10: William Reed Bethke.
9: Yanene Betrew.
10: Timothy D. Betterly.
9: Carolyn Mayer Bugue.
10: Edward Frank B.A.
9: Paul Michael Bear.
10: Anil Tahiram Baravani.
9: Bella J. Bukan.
10: Shimmy D. Biegelason.
9: Peter Alexander Bielfeld.
10: William G. Biggert.
9: Brian Eugene Bilcher.
10: Mark Bingham.
9: Carl Vincent Beeney.
10: And my grandfather, Edward T. Keene.
8: It's the News Roundup. We're with David Smith, Washington Bureau Chief for The Guardian, Jeff Mason, Washington Correspondent for Bloomberg News, and Steve Clemens, Editor-at-Large for The National Interest. They joined us earlier today. Before we get to some significant 9/11 developments this week, I first wanted to ask your reflections on this extraordinary event in American history that we're remembering today. Jeff?
1: I think all of us remember where we were. I was living abroad at the time. I was in Germany. And
11: we were both at Reuters, right?
1: We were, exactly. It was the beginning of my career.
11: The beginning of our careers at Reuters.
1: Yeah, exactly. And there was a car show. And I had just had an interview with the CEO of Porsche. And I was really excited about it because I loved cars and I was interested. And I walked back into the office and someone said that a plane had hit the World Trade Center. And I got my story out. And then I was, you know, we all initially thought that the plane was not a commercial jet. And then, of course, the second plane hit. And that was the end of anything related to Porsche, obviously, for me that day, because the much more important story and world event was what was happening in New York. But the reflection that I wanted to share is living abroad at that time, I experienced what I think many Americans here did, which was solidarity, and solidarity from Europeans and others who just came out and showed so much support to the United States and to me as an American living abroad. And that sense of we're all in this together was very strong overseas, just as it was here. That ended up not staying that way once the war began. But on that particular day, amidst the intense grief that I and everyone felt, there was a sense of community that was very strong.
8: Yeah, it was the first month of me being working for Reuters here in D.C. Steve, what about you?
12: So I was in a very memorable place. I was in the United States Capitol that morning, 7:30 a.m. I started hosting the trade minister of the Netherlands in a discussion about trade policy. And as the event was going on and some people were arriving later, they had anguished looks on their face. I was at a podium and did not know what had happened. And then finally we were evacuated out of the building. And we began hearing rumors about bombs in the State Department, et cetera, et cetera. It was a horrible, emotional moment. I remember changing into my running clothes and jogging over to the Pentagon and seeing the gaping hole and the massive smoke and fires of the Pentagon and just feeling that in my lungs that morning and cried. Yeah. Mm.
8: David, what about you?
13: I was in Britain, where I'm from, just out on a routine news story. And I remember hearing the first descriptions of it on a car radio. Less than a month later, I went off to Pakistan to cover some of the fallout in some of the Taliban-controlled areas and spent 5 weeks there. And indeed, I mean, my reflection really on the 25 years is, you know, how did the US respond? And sadly, it could be argued a lot of that unity and goodwill was lost. And, you know, I interviewed some experts over the last week or two who said things like, you know, 9/11 is when things began to go wrong for the United States. You know, on September the 10th, it was at the height of its power after the Cold War, but a lot of missteps and misjudgments have, you know, undermined its power and its credibility. And some of those experts, you know, traced a line from the Iraq War, for example, to, you know, the breakdown of the rules-based international order, the rise of Donald Trump claiming to be an anti-war candidate and exploiting arguably a breakdown of trust in institutions and in government, which the war on terror perhaps accelerated.
8: We had a surprising moment during this morning's reading of the names. One family member calling for Saudi Arabia to be held accountable for the terror attacks.
14: And my husband, Tom Strada, you are missed more with each year that passes. But how can it be 25 years and still we have no justice for the role that Saudi Arabia played in your murder? It has been one betrayal after another. President Trump can still change that. Tell the Saudis to stop lying. Tell them that if they want to be friends with the USA, they cannot continue to deny all of this, all of the pain, all of the destruction that we have all been suffering through. Vice President Vance, thank you for being here today. Please carry that message back.
8: Steve, a reaction to that, as well as the fact that the trial for Khalid Sheikh Mohammed, the self-proclaimed mastermind of the 9/11 attacks, has been scheduled for 2028.
12: So two elements here. One, there has been long-term efforts by some family members of victims in 9/11 to pursue Saudi accountability, given that was the home country of Osama bin Laden. Many of the hijackers were Saudi, but the broader connection of that is known by our intelligence services of some of the charities out of Saudi Arabia. Officially, the U.S. government has said and viewed that the Saudi government was not liable or responsible for this, but there's ongoing legal action by this. Peter Bergen, a very well-known terrorism analyst with a new book out called All the President's Wars, The Global War on Terror over the last 25 years, goes into this about the Saudi question, the legal actions, et cetera, and says it is a box still unchecked to look at. And so one understands the anguish of this person. But at the same time, you know, the arena there of you know, there's always a difference between the official and the unofficial responsibility, and she's trying to basically hold accountable some of these others. But there were real questions about how money was transferred, the charities that were involved in the Middle East, and that's an unresolved issue.
8: And the trial of Khalid Sheikh Mohammed?
12: Khalid Sheikh Mohammed has taken over 20 years to do, and, you know, in a sense, I mean, Peter Bergen, again, was called to be a potential witness in this case, and because he is such an expert on this, has interviewed Khalid Sheikh Mohammed and others, but I think what's interesting about this case is that he was waterboarded, i.e. tortured, 183 times, and that in our legal process, none of that material has been able to be used against Khalid Sheikh Mohammed. They almost got a plea deal with him and was able to do, which was reversed because it would have taken the death penalty off the table for him. So it's one of these legal purgatory issues, the whole Guantanamo detention of people, the renditions of people beyond legal lines. And it's been an unbelievably terrible experiment in what happens when you go out of a rule of law system into a purgatory where the rules and North Star of how do you bring justice to a system work. So that's where Khalid Sheikh Mohammed will basically create a regurgitation, if you will, of many of the horrors and nightmares of, I think, U.S. law and how we dealt with those many people after 9/11, many innocent people in addition to real villains.
8: New York City Mayor Zohran Mamdani this week released 170,000 pages of records on air quality following the attacks. It revealed that toxic contaminants like asbestos were found up to 10 months later, as much as half a mile from ground zero. That's despite city officials telling New Yorkers the air was safe to breathe at the time. Mayor Mamdani spoke at a press conference on Tuesday announcing the release of the documents.
15: The devastating truth is that the suffering did not end once the smoke cleared and the dust settled. People got sick because the leaders they trusted lied and told them they were safe to breathe in toxic air.
8: David, how significant are these documents? What do they tell us about the air quality New Yorkers were exposed to?
13: Yeah, I think they're very important because we've been getting reminders the last few days that probably more people actually died after 9/11 from this toxic air than on the day itself. And these are 170,000 plus pages of records that Mamdani released, showing that officials knew there were serious contaminants in the air and the buildings. As you mentioned, asbestos was widespread in those buildings in lower Manhattan. And you know, one of the memos from October 2001 suggests that officials were worried about the health consequences, even as they were publicly reassuring people. You know, they were conscious of the legal consequences here. So it does at least have the appearance of a cover up. And I think there'll be, you know, great demands for further, you know, investigations into this.
8: Jeff, I've been doing a lot of reporting this week for my new podcast, Oh God, Now What, and for Religion News Service about how American Muslims have been affected by the past 25 years. And this moment is, of course, so different. Muslims have so much more political power than they did in 2001, Mayor Mamdani being a prime example. How have Islamophobia and reflections on life in the U.S. for Muslims following 9/11 come up this week?
16: Well, it's tough, I think, for Muslims in related to 9/11 because they became, in many ways, like other minority groups did in other parts of U.S. history after big conflicts or during big conflicts, they became an unfair focal point for people's anger. And but you're right to note that the political situation has changed dramatically, and yet it's still, and this was evidenced to some extent at the Republican convention this week, it still can become an easy target. And you saw the vice president, for example, picking on or attacking Al-Sayed from Michigan as one of his primary attack objects in his speech. So that was not over 9/11, but it was other. And that sense of otherness remains a political weapon that some politicians continue to use today.
8: We got this message from Aaron in Leesburg, Virginia, who writes, I was working in New York City on the morning of September 11th, 2001, from our 44th floor office window. My coworkers and I watched with horror as the Twin Towers fell. I remember clearly that one Muslim colleague, a young woman just out of college like myself, said to herself more than anyone, this is going to be very bad for people who look like me. I'm saddened to hear that her words came true and that people, many Americans, seem to have developed hate in their heart following that day. We got this message from Nikki in Illinois, who writes, I was in sixth grade. The teachers rolled TVs in on carts, as they did back then, and we watched in horror for hours. I'll never forget the footage of people jumping from the towers and trying to process what was happening. I went home, watched more coverage into the night, and still to this day, it sits heavily on my mind. May we never forget. Thanks to all of you for sharing your remembrances of that day. Very much appreciated as we think back on 25 years now. Let's end on a lighter note here with our weekly news quiz. Last week, we asked you which navigation app is making a comeback after saying they'll keep Lake Ontario on the map, despite President Trump's executive order renaming it as Lake America. The answer to the quiz is MapQuest, launching in 1996. Usage surged to 50 times its normal rate following its decision. Congratulations to Steve, who listens to 1A on Oklahoma's KGOU. Steve, your 1A swag is on the way. Here's your new question. This week marked 60 years since Star Trek first aired.
17: They used to say if man could fly, he'd have wings. But he did fly. He discovered he had to. Do you wish that the first Apollo mission hadn't reached the moon, or that we hadn't gone on to Mars and then to the nearest star? Risk. Risk is our business. That's what the starship is all about. That's why we're aboard her.
8: Fans will recognize some of Captain Kirk's best-known philosophical lines there on the necessity of exploration for human progress. So today we're asking you this. Who was the NASA astronaut who made history by becoming the first real-life astronaut to appear in an episode of Star Trek The Next Generation? Send us your answers through our app, 1A Vox Pop. We're accepting answers through Sunday evening. Good luck. Thanks so much to our panel today, David Smith, Washington Bureau Chief for The Guardian, Steve Clemens, Editor-at-Large for The National Interest, and Jeff Mason, Washington Correspondent for Bloomberg News. Mike Kidd is our sound designer and engineer with help this week from Kellen Quigley. Chris Castano is our digital editor. Maya Garg is our senior managing producer. Alexandra Boti is our senior supervising producer. Eileen Humphreys is our senior producer and editor of 1A On Demand. And Thomas Liu and Matthew Simonson produce our podcast. This program comes to you from WAMU, part of American University in Washington, distributed by NPR. I'm Nyla Boodoo. Thanks for listening. This is 1A.

0: Hi, how are you?
1: I'm very tired. I'm sure you're feeling the same. I've just been looking at everything. I can't quite actually believe it, to be honest with you.
0: Yeah, it was very hard to sleep, to be honest. And it's kind of surreal.
2: It's the middle of a cold December night in 2024. It's been a few months since I was at the anniversary of Austin's disappearance in Washington, D.C. Now, I'm on the phone with Sarah. We've been glued to our screens all night.
0: People don't know what's going to happen yet.
1: I haven't been able to get in contact with Deborah. But I imagine she's going through every emotion on the planet right now.
0: Yeah. Yeah. It must be so hard for her.
3: Well, rebel forces have launched an offensive in northwestern Syria, taking territory from government forces for the first time in years.
4: This hour, the second biggest city in Syria is now in the hands of rebels for the first time since the war began a decade ago.
2: In Syria, rebel fighters are seizing government strongholds. They're taking city after city. Nobody saw this coming. Not even the country's president, Bashar al-Assad. He's losing his grip on power.
5: Claiming another significant gain, driving government forces from the city of Hama. Rebels taking the city and freeing hundreds of those that they say were wrongfully detained in the central prison. It's the second major city the rebels have seized in their lightning offensive after taking...
2: As the rebels advance, prison doors are being forced open and people are walking free. There's hope that Austin will be one of them. While this is unfolding, Deborah Tice brings her family together in Washington, D.C. Austin's six siblings are there, his father Mark, and even his young niece. They stand on a stage looking out to a room full of reporters. Each of them is wearing a green T-shirt with Austin's face printed on it. Then there are the messages, simple and personal. Free my brother. Free my uncle. Deborah's T-shirt says, free my son.
6: Today is a day full of emotions. The news that we're hearing from the Middle East is the kind of thing can unsettle a mom. And I'm just so very glad that you're here. I'm so very glad that you're interested. You know, there are all kinds of ways this could go, but the best thing that we want to share with you is that we have from a significant source that has already been vetted all over our government. Austin Tice is alive. Austin Tice is treated well. And there is no doubt about that. And I would sincerely appreciate your most faithful prayers that we will see Austin walk free. And I just thank you so much.
2: Deborah steps away from the podium with tears in her eyes. She says she has new evidence that Austin is alive, although she doesn't explain what that evidence is. As Syria descends into chaos, all she can do is wait for information about her son. Then, rebels achieve what many felt was impossible.
7: This is CNN Breaking News.
8: Breaking news coming out of Syria. Rebels appear to have entered the capital.
9: Statues toppling. People jumping on top of them.
10: As Assad's opponents declare that his regime is over.
9: The country's now former leader, Bashar al-Assad, believed to have escaped to Russia.
11: President Biden is getting ready to speak any moment now, we're told, from the White House on the fall of the Bashar al-Assad regime in Syria.
9: Oh, we see the president right now. We're going to go to the White House.
12: At long last, the Assad regime has fallen. This regime brutalized and tortured and killed literally hundreds of thousands of innocent Syrians. We are mindful that there are Americans in Syria, including those who reside there, as well as Austin Tice, who was taken captive more than 12 years ago. We remain committed to returning him to his family.
13: What does the U.S. know about where Austin Tice might be and if he's safe?
12: We believe he's alive. We think we can get him back, but we have no direct evidence of that yet.
2: The President of the United States thinks he can bring Austin home. But In the same breath, he seems to suggest there's no proof Austin is alive, contradicting what Deborah told the press. It's hard to know what information about Austin is based on fact and what's based on hope. Whatever the case, the answers are in Syria.
1: How long do you think to the border? Like 2 hours maybe? Hour and a half?
14: I think like another hour.
2: Just 48 hours after the fall of the regime, Syria is in chaos. Airports have been abandoned, so the only way in is by road from neighbouring Lebanon.
15: 13, almost 14 years ago, this place started its revolution.
14: Yeah.
1: Look at this on your right. Welcome to Syria.
14: Look.
1: Oh, look, there's still a picture of Assad.
14: See? One side is ripped up.
1: Yeah. Wow, there's an old Syrian tank right there. All of the old checkpoints have been smashed up.
14: You notice there are no street lamps. They're not lit throughout the entire highway.
2: As I look out into the darkness from our minivan, the aftermath of fighting is everywhere. A little fear creeps in. This is now a lawless country. There's no government, no police. And we don't know who controls the road we're on. Then a man steps into the beam of our headlights. He's carrying a gun.
1: Watching some fighters, I guess, search cars in front of me.
2: Flickers of light catch the edge of rifles. There are several men, some with faces covered, all armed. As they shine their lights on my face, their gaze softens.
16: Marhaba.
17: What are you?
16: Kif halak?
17: Alhamdulillah.
16: Hello. Britannia. Britannia.
17: Britannia.
16: Ma'asalama.
2: The men are part of the group that has just toppled Syrian President Assad.
14: This is crazy. It's essentially not even, I mean, is anyone keeping track of entry into the country?
15: Seamless. I've never entered this country so quickly.
14: I've never entered any country so quickly. No one knows that I'm here. No one's checked my passport.
15: Welcome to the new Syria.
14: But this kind of gave me a little bit of trepidation. Things are still very new.
2: An hour later, we're in Damascus.
14: There we are, okay. We're near the hotel.
2: Despite the chaos and the lack of an actual government,
14: here's the entrance.
2: Hotels are thankfully still operating.
1: Thanks, man.
2: I unzip my bag and feel for a folder, triple-checking it's still hidden where I left it. So much of my reporting has been about national security and intelligence. And before I came to Damascus, a source of mine with intimate knowledge of Austin's case reached out. I'd spent months gaining their trust, and now they had something to give me. Something important. I can't say what country this happened in order to protect their identity, but we met outside a coffee shop, and they handed me a purple folder, which came with a simple request. Find Austin. Now that we have a moment to catch our breath, I take the folder to Sara's hotel room.
18: Hi.
1: Can I come in?
18: Yep.
1: You're going to want to look at this. So, I met with somebody.
18: Mm-hmm.
1: And here are a list with GPS coordinates of every location that Austin is possibly known to have been held at.
18: Whoa. This is insane.
2: For years, Western intelligence agencies have been identifying sites where Austin might be held. But they couldn't go to them because they were tightly guarded by Syrian forces. Now that the regime is gone, we can search them. If Austin's being held in a Syrian prison, this might be the best chance in more than a decade that anyone has had to find him. Where is Austin Tice? Is presented by me, Josh Baker. For full credits and the latest episodes, search for I'm Not a Monster Presents wherever you get your BBC podcasts.
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24: 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I'm Jenny Doring.
25: And I'm Paloma Beltran.
24: The Nepal floods send a stark warning about climate-fueled glacial hazards.
26: You know, from my point of view, what I do, I'm a field practitioner. I don't spend a whole lot of time studying climate change. But what I know is that the mountains have gotten warmer, and with increases in temperature, we've gotten an increase in the instability of mountain environments.
24: Also, researchers come up with creative fundraising to study mountain-dwelling rodents.
27: We had watched the show Margo's Got Money Troubles, which is a show about a woman who makes an OnlyFans account to raise money. And she makes a lot of money. And so I think he kind of was like, well, marmots have money troubles also. Why not start an OnlyFans account for our marmots?
24: That's this week on Living on Earth. Stick around.
28: Live from NPR News in Washington, I'm Windsor Johnston. Iran says it will finalize an agreement on Monday to temporarily reopen the Strait of Hormuz. NPR's Hadil Al-Shalti reports the deal will be signed during a meeting with Arab nations.
29: The agreement between Oman and Iran to temporarily reopen the Strait of Hormuz has been in the works for weeks. It maps out routes that will allow ships to enter the waterway from the Iranian side and exit from the Omani end. In an interview with an Indian media outlet, Iranian President Masoud Pezeshkian said the agreement would be signed at a meeting with Arab states on the Persian Gulf. Iran said that 8 foreign ministers will be attending. The Iranian blockade of the strait has affected global oil supplies. U.S. diesel prices hit a new American high at an average of $6 a gallon. Hadil Al-Shalji, NPR News, Istanbul.
28: Some Republicans are pushing back against President Trump's promise to send $5,000 checks to Americans. Florida Governor Ron DeSantis says the government would have to borrow heavily to cover the payments. Speaking at an event in Miami, DeSantis warned it could worsen two problems that Republicans have pledged to address.
30: What I don't think you want to do is borrow another $1.5 trillion and then just try to flood that into the economy, because that will lead to more inflation. That will lead to more debt and more inflation.
28: President Trump told the Republican midterm convention in Dallas this week that every American adult would receive $5,000 if the party retains control of both the Senate and House this fall. He called the payment a Trump dividend and described it as a reward for the country's economic success under Republican leadership. The CIA has declassified dozens of documents presented to U.S. presidents related to al-Qaeda and 9/11. NPR's Greg Myrie reports the documents show the intelligence community was concerned about a possible attack, but did not know the specifics.
0: The CIA posted on its website 71 documents from daily briefings delivered to Presidents Bill Clinton and George W. Bush from 1998 to 2001. A briefing to Bush on August 6, 2001, just over a month before the attack, said the FBI found, quote, patterns of suspicious activity consistent with preparations for hijackings, including recent surveillance of federal buildings in New York. The briefing added, quote, we have not been able to corroborate some of the more sensational threat reporting, saying that bin Laden wanted to hijack a U.S. aircraft. That briefing was one of two declassified previously. The other 69 have just now been released. Greg Myrie, NPR News, Washington.
28: This is NPR News. American tennis player Ben Shelton has advanced to the U.S. Open men's singles final. NPR's Becky Sullivan reports he won in four sets over fellow American Francis Tiafoe.
3: Friday's semifinal between Shelton and Tiafoe was plenty anticipated because both players are American men. No American man has won any Grand Slam singles title since Andy Roddick last won the U.S. Open back in 2003. But the semifinal was history for another reason. Both players are Black Americans. Tiafoe is the Maryland-born son of immigrants from Sierra Leone. Shelton is mixed race. His dad, Brian, who's also his coach, is Black. No Black man had reached the U.S. Open singles final since Arthur Ashe more than half a century ago. This will be Shelton's first appearance in any Grand Slam final. He's 23. He will face Alexander Zverev, the German who won the French Open earlier this summer. The match is set to start at 2 p.m. Eastern Time Sunday. Becky Sullivan, NPR News.
28: Diesel prices in the United States have reached another record high as the war with Iran continues to disrupt global fuel supplies. According to AAA, the price for a gallon of diesel is now $6.16 a gallon. That's up 28 cents in the past week. The surge could push up the cost of everyday goods because diesel powers much of the nation's freight and delivery network. Some businesses are already passing those higher costs on to consumers through added fees. A year ago, diesel was averaging about $3.70 per gallon. I'm Windsor Johnston, NPR News, in Washington.
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6: From PRX and the Jennifer and Ted Stanley Studios at the University of Massachusetts Boston, this is Living on Earth. I'm Jenny Doring.
7: And I'm Paloma Beltran. On August 26, a large mass of ice and rock broke off a Himalayan mountainside, triggering disastrous flash floods in parts of Nepal and Tibet. This catastrophe occurred during the South Asian monsoon season, when rivers are already swollen with rain. And as climate change destabilizes glaciers around the globe, especially the third pole region of the Himalayas, unimaginably large floods are likely to pose increasing risks to human populations. The United Nations recently reported that the Earth will soon exceed 1.5 degrees Celsius of warming, making extreme events more frequent and severe. Joining me now is Alton Byers, a mountain geographer at the Institute of Arctic and Alpine Research at the University of Colorado Boulder, who has worked in the Himalayas. Alton, welcome to Living on Earth.
8: Thank you. Thank you for having me.
7: So briefly walk us through what happened on the morning of August 26. What exactly caused this avalanche and how did it turn into such a destructive flood downstream?
8: Well, I can tell you what we know so far. We have the basics down. But I'm convinced that we're really not going to know until we get to the site and do some on-the-ground research. Basically, what we do know, pretty much for sure, is that this was started by bedrock failure and glacier collapse at about 5,200 meters, about 17,000 something feet, on the north face of a major mountain in the Himalayas, the Langtang Lirung at 7,000 meters. So what we had was this major detachment, and this is huge. It's like 1.5 kilometers wide and 50 million tons of material. But that was detached, started to fall down. It plummeted 2,000 meters down before it hit the glacier below. And as it falls down, contact with air creates friction. Friction heats and melts the ice, and we get water. We get the beginnings of a new accumulation of water. Meanwhile, everything else is turning into sort of a slurry. Okay. And when it hit the ground, it hit with the force of an atomic bomb, and we saw the seismic signal that the USGS recorded. But meanwhile, the slurry funnels on down and blocks the river, an already monsoon swollen river. So we get a backup of water into a massive lake. And then that slurry dam, which is holding back the lake, breaks. And then we get a release of millions of cubic meters of not just water, but boulders and this hyper-concentrated slurry, again, that looks and feels exactly like liquid concrete. Imagine not just a flood barreling down the river valley at heights that we could never imagine before, but it's also like liquid concrete going on down. And I've interviewed people who have seen these villagers in Nepal, and they say that it's a horrific experience. The noise is deafening, but it sounds like somebody is moaning in agony as this plummets down the valley. Anyway, that's basically the series of what we call a cascading series of events that led to this catastrophic flood in Nepal.
1: And Alton, to what extent is climate change and warming temperatures accelerating events such as these?
8: Well, I mean, part of climate change is warming, and the world has been warming since the end of the Little Ice Age, about 1860. As the world has gotten warmer, so has the permafrost, and that's the perpetually frozen ground at high altitude that acts as sort of a glue, like a cryospheric glue that holds the rocks and the glaciers and the debris together. Now, when that softens, which it has been doing for certainly the last 80-100 years, like a stick of butter, take a stick of butter out of the refrigerator and put it on the counter. When that softens, then glaciers and bedrock and debris no longer has the resistance to gravity that it used to have. So therefore, is much more likely to break and begin the process of cascading down into a major landslide. And there are other factors involved as well. Melting glaciers lubricate the interface between the glacier and the rock, so things are more likely to slide off. Catastrophic or unusual weather events, high levels of precipitation, snowfall can also act as triggers as well. But basically, from my point of view, I'm a field practitioner. I'm someone who looks for solutions. I don't spend a whole lot of time studying climate change. But what I know is that the mountains have gotten warmer, and with increases in temperature, we've gotten an increase in the instability of mountain environments. Now, mountains are unstable anyway. They're geologically unstable. They're tectonically unstable. But when you add to that warming trends that are melting the ice and softening the permafrost, we're just seeing an acceleration, an increase in the frequency and magnitude of these major events.
1: And Alton, as someone who has lived and worked in the mountains of Nepal, describe for us what this must have felt like for nearby communities.
8: Well, you know, in 2015, we were wrapping up a project in Nepal that was funded by the U.S. Agency for International Development. But USAID, right when the contract ended, the earthquake happened. So USAID sent us over immediately to look at three glacial lakes, potentially dangerous glacial lakes, and look at what the impacts of the earthquake may have been. And what I remember vividly is how traumatized people were. And I mean, this event is horrible and it's so sad. It just breaks your heart. But I just remember seeing everybody that I met when we went, and we were some of the first outsiders to go into
26: these areas, nobody else wanted to go. It was too dangerous. They were afraid of landslides that were still happening because everything was still unstable. But we held meetings after we did our survey of the lakes. We held meetings with the local communities, and I just never forget the look of fear, and they're so traumatized. And that's what's happening right now. All you have to do is look at the film clips of these poor people. They've lost their families. They've lost their homes. Some of them had their homes destroyed during the earthquake, and now they've had their homes destroyed again. So it's just sad beyond belief, just as the magnitude of the event has forced us to reset our mental models of what can happen. It is absolutely the biggest thing I have ever seen in my life in terms of a catastrophic debris flood like that.
1: It's so devastating. And at the time of this recording, over 1,000 people have been confirmed dead and a few thousand more still missing. What precautions and early warning systems are in place to protect people from events like this?
26: Well, sadly, very few. Now, there have been attempts to establish early warning systems on at least two glacial lakes in Nepal. One was established right after the earthquake in 2015. And I'll never forget how the villagers, when we had our meetings, they said, well, yeah, they installed an early warning system. It's quite sophisticated, laser-based to measure the rises in the water and signals back to Kathmandu. But they said, but nobody told us how it works, what it sounds like, or what to do in the event that it goes off. So there was a clear disconnect between technology and communication. But I think what you're going to see, I certainly hope we'll see this, is a renewed focus on early warning systems that work. We need to develop catastrophic event specific early warning systems, and they could take a whole range of shapes. It could be cell phone based, and cell phones have become very effective in terms of warning people. The government sent out 600,000 messages that save hundreds, maybe thousands of lives. Another thing people ask all the time, could we have predicted this? And the answer is no. You can't predict a glacial lake outburst flood. You can't predict a bedrock failure, a glacier collapse such as this. But we can flag areas of high concern. For example, a mass of overhanging ice, just like the one above Langtang Lerung, with a village 10 kilometers downstream. That is a red flag. In other words, we need a fresh look at the power of remote sensing and remote sensing analysts to flag these places and somehow monitor them. One of the most important things, though, is that the reason it's a catastrophic event is because so many people died and so many buildings were destroyed. I think we're going to see an effort to discourage, to avoid building in floodplains similar to this. But those are the basic directions I think we need to move, and I think we will move in the coming months and years.
1: We're speaking with CU Boulder mountain geographer Alton Byers, and we'll be right back after the break. 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
15: And I'm Paloma Beltran.
7: Let's get back to my conversation with Alton Byers. He's a mountain geographer at the Institute of Arctic and Alpine Research at CU Boulder. Alton studies glacial hazards in the Himalayas, like the one that caused the devastating floods in Nepal this August. And Nepal is, of course, one of the most vulnerable countries to climate impacts, but it's only contributed 0.01% of total planet warming emissions. What international efforts are underway to help Nepali communities adapt to rapid climate change? And what role, if any, is the U.S. playing in that effort?
8: Well, I mean, I think the international community has a responsibility just from a humanitarian point of view, you know, not necessarily from a climate change point of view. I think they have a responsibility to help Nepal and help the world develop these types of early warning systems. I know Nepal a year ago received a $34.1 million grant from the Green Climate Fund. I think some of those funds could go into funding things such as early warning systems and increasing our capacity to identify high risk areas in the mountains. So as I mentioned before, USAID was generously funding programs, including ours, to help people adapt to climate change. The U.S. has canceled USAID. That's no longer there. But the Brits and the Germans and the Norwegians and others are still actively involved in programs, to my knowledge. Again, same climate change adaptation program. So it's not dead. It's moving forward. I think you'll see it will be even more enhanced in the coming months and coming years as international donors once again refocus on a new set of urgent needs to help mitigate the impacts.
7: And how likely is it that we'll see another event like this, you know, in Nepal or elsewhere?
8: Inevitable. It's just a matter of time. And maybe one has happened similar already. Well, as I said, we don't always know. These Himalayas are huge. These are massive mountain ranges. And often events happen that people simply don't report. So again, another story. I hope you don't mind my stories.
7: Oh, please, please do share.
8: I was a Fulbright scholar in 2022. So we lived in the Kanchenjunga Conservation Area for 6 months. And we were interested, of course, in glacial lakes, dangerous glacial lakes. And local people told us about one called Nupshu, especially dangerous. So we said, hey, that's just up the valley here. It's going to take about 2 days to get to it. Let's go up and take a look at it. So for some reason, instead of the day we were supposed to depart, we had to delay by 1 day. The next day, we loaded up our Zopkio. Those are yak and cattle crossbreeds. So we had four Zopkio, like yaks, and the yak driver. So we started going up the valley toward the glacial lake, and we came around a bend, and the entire valley had been buried in material exactly like I described earlier, like liquid concrete, 30, 40 feet, 50 feet high, okay? There had been a massive breakage of material, identical almost to what we saw last week, that
7: wow,
8: created this massive slurry that if you could just cover this whole valley in this sediment. So it's very lucky we hadn't gone the day that we had planned to go. And fortunately, the Zopkio found a way around the edge that was firm enough that we were able to go up, cross it, and then go up and study this lake. But, you know, there's an example of things happening all the time. And when we went back to Kampuchen, that's a potato growing and tourist village, the local people had no idea it had happened. It was only 4 or 5 miles up valley, and no one knew it had happened.
7: Alton, what do you hope the Western world will take away from this catastrophe?
8: Well, again, that this is proof, that undeniable proof, that the world is changing. The world is getting warmer. It's getting hotter. And with it, mountains that are so important to the rest of humanity, in terms of they're only 25% of the Earth's surface, but they're in almost all of the world's countries, and they provide

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1: And take care of our mountains, just like we try and take care of our oceans and our rainforests. We need to also recognize the importance of mountains. And unfortunately, it's the people in the mountains who bear the brunt of the damage and the grief and the tragedy. So what I think we need to do is buckle down and figure out, well, what do we do about it? How do we adapt to it? How do we help people adapt to it? How do we develop better early warning systems, better mechanisms of identifying potential hazards, ways to discourage building in high hazard zones? I think that's the way forward.
2: Alton Byers is a mountain geographer at the Institute of Arctic and Alpine Research at the University of Colorado Boulder. Alton, thanks so much for joining us.
1: Oh, thank you for having me.
3: As global sea temperatures rise due to climate change, coral reefs around the world are struggling through mass bleaching events. But the ocean is looking a lot more colorful than scientists previously thought. New research has identified nearly one-third of the world's coral reefs as climate resilient. That's three times more than was previously estimated. Teresa Tomasoni is an oceans correspondent with our media partner Inside Climate News, who took a reporting trip to the Marshall Islands to cover these super reefs. Teresa spoke with Living on Earth's Ainsley O'Neill.
4: So let's set the stage here. On the whole, how are coral reefs faring in the modern day?
5: Coral reefs around the world are experiencing a severe crisis due to rising global temperatures. Around the world, we see reefs that are so stressed that they bleach, they turn white. Just in the last 3 years, since 2023, more than 80% of coral reefs globally have experienced bleaching. And while some have recovered, most have not.
4: Teresa, you're an oceans correspondent, so I'm sure you love the oceans, just generally speaking. But for people whose familiarity with a coral reef might be limited to a Finding Nemo movie, why are coral reefs so important to protect?
5: Healthy coral reefs provide habitat, food, nursery, and feeding grounds for up to a quarter of all marine species. We're talking about fish, sea turtles, sharks, and numerous other species. Hundreds of millions of people also depend on these reefs around the world for their livelihoods and to put food on the table. Coral reefs also act as incredible natural barriers against waves, storms, and sea level rise.
4: But we're here now to talk about climate resilient reefs. What does that term mean?
5: So these are reefs that are either able to resist the heat altogether, almost as if they're immune, or recover after marine heat waves.
4: And so what are some of the factors that are at play here? You know, why are some of these reefs thriving while their neighbors are bleaching? What's going on?
5: That's a really great question that many scientists who are focused on these climate resilient reefs are still trying to find the answers to. There are coral reefs, for instance, that have survived for generations in hotter than normal temperatures. So maybe they've developed sort of genetic adaptations to hotter temperatures. There are other coral reefs that are naturally shaded or shielded from heat by cooler ocean currents, for example. But really, we're at a time where scientists are studying individual coral colonies and entire reefs to find more specific answers. What is it about this genetic makeup for certain corals that allows them to be so resistant or resilient?
4: And now, of course, just because a reef doesn't succumb to bleaching, that doesn't mean that it's impervious to all harm. So what kind of threats are climate-resilient reefs seeing?
5: This is a really important and increasingly prominent topic of discussion amongst coral scientists. As you said, coral reefs may be resistant or resilient to higher temperatures, but that doesn't make them immune to fishing, to dredging, to unregulated tourism, right? Corals are very much impacted by sewage, by agricultural runoff, by overfishing, by dropping anchors on the reef, etc. Just recently, a study came out identifying these climate-resilient reefs around the world. It says there's really about three times

0: as many coral reefs that are resistant to heat than previously thought. But only 28% of those are actually protected. So that leaves the majority of climate resilient reefs really at risk of being destroyed if we don't actively take effort to protect them.
1: Now, a few years back, Living on Earth did a story on some coral reefs in the Persian Gulf that were showing signs of resistance to warming waters. What do we know about the possible global range of a climate resilient reef?
0: From that study that I just mentioned, it's called the 50 Reefs Plus study. Scientists have identified many of these climate resilient reefs really across the globe, but the vast majority of those are concentrated in five countries, including Australia, Bahamas, Cuba, Indonesia, and the Philippines.
1: And Teresa, you were on location in the Marshall Islands while you were investigating these reefs. So tell me a little about your time there.
0: Earlier this spring, I traveled to the Marshall Islands with Dr. Anne Cohen. She's a coral scientist at the Woods Hole Oceanographic Institution. She's been studying coral reefs for 30 years and really one of those pioneers in studying climate resilient reefs. So I traveled with her specifically to go check out some of these reefs that are surviving even while reefs around them are bleaching. It really was an incredible experience. I had 2 weeks of going out on the boat with Dr. Cohen and her team and being in the water with her, snorkeling beside her, looking at these reefs that were healthy. They were colorful. They were abundant. I kept thinking and feeling as if I were looking at these fields of wildflowers, but underwater, all these pastel colors teeming with juvenile fish everywhere, all different shapes and sizes. It was a completely different scene from those that I am accustomed to seeing in the Caribbean, where I'm based a lot of my time. In the Caribbean, reefs have been decimated by coral bleaching and disease for decades. So for me, this was personally an emotional experience. And even for Dr. Cohen, at one point, I quote her saying this in the article, she says, "I feel like Alice from Alice in Wonderland. It's magical down here." And truly, it felt like we were witnessing something special because healthy reefs cannot be taken for granted in this day and age.
1: So Teresa, what kind of conservation efforts are you seeing for these reefs?
0: So around the world, some of us might have heard of these wildlife corridors, these protected areas of land that cross borders being established to allow for elephants, lions, and other migratory species to cross borders, move between habitats to mate, to feed, to get water, etc. And increasingly, marine scientists have started to apply that strategy to protect migratory pathways for marine megafauna, such as whales, sharks, sea turtles. Now, many people don't even think of corals as perhaps animals, but they are living animals. And while they are stationary for much of their lives in the early stages of their life, when they're a larva, or when corals spawn and the eggs and sperm are in the water, all of that is traveling, mixing, and moving in ocean currents. So what Dr. Cohen wants to do, she wants to establish what she calls a super reef blue corridor, a network of marine protected areas, those areas that are designated to protect these climate resilient reefs, which she refers to as super reefs, and make sure those protected areas are specifically connected by ocean currents, which would allow the eggs and spawn of heat-tolerant corals or the larvae that they produce to move through these ocean currents and basically repopulate other reefs in the region.
1: Now, how is it that these climate-resilient reefs can help other reefs, those that are struggling in these warming waters?
0: Finding these climate-resilient reefs is not only important so that we can protect them where they are, right? Scientists are now starting to use corals from those reefs to restore other ones that have been degraded already by bleaching, by disease, by fishing, etc. So they're taking fragments of these corals found along those climate-resilient reefs and then replanting them in underwater coral nurseries, kind of like underwater gardens. And then when those fragments get big enough, they then outplant those fragments onto the natural reefs that have been degraded with the hopes of restoring them. This is a really new approach. So up until recently, restoration work hasn't necessarily been focused on using these scientifically proven heat-resistant corals. And unfortunately, this has resulted in many coral nurseries bleaching and dying because the same corals that they were using in the nurseries were the ones that were susceptible out on natural reefs to heat. So there's a real push now to prioritize the cultivation of climate-resilient corals for future restoration purposes.
1: So this is, you know, concentrated in the Marshall Islands, but what about neighboring nations? You know, we're talking about these ocean currents. They could be pretty far-reaching. So how is this working in the sort of local international community?
0: What Dr. Cohen is proposing is establishing that super reef corridor amongst three different island nations, the Marshall Islands and two other neighboring island nations to the south, Tuvalu and Kiribati. So she has proposed just recently to the Marshall Islands that they really take the lead in reaching out to their neighboring island nations and saying, let's produce this. Let's create the first super reef blue corridor. It's still very much in its beginning stages. It will require a lot of negotiations, meetings, consultations, but it has started.
1: So many of these must have, you know, livelihoods, economies that are based on fishing and the ocean. So how do we balance the needs of the people there with the needs of the ocean there?
0: This is a really important question. There's no effective protection without community buy-in. We have seen marine protected areas established in all different places and just become sort of what we call paper parks. They're protected on paper, but not protected in reality. The only way to effectively protect critical marine habitats, including these heat tolerant reefs, is by getting that community support, that political buy-in, that financial investment.
1: And so, Teresa, this year, 2026, we're looking at a super El Nino event. You know, the El Nino is where parts of the Pacific Ocean see a hotter than average sea surface temperature. And a super El Nino means that that average sea surface temperature is 2 degrees higher than usual. This, of course, could be very dangerous for coral reefs, but I'm curious about what you might know on these climate-resistant reefs. You know, how are they reacting to something like this?
0: I would say scientists are really worried about the potential impacts of this super El Nino. We already know from past El Nino events that these higher than average sea surface temperatures have really bleached and wiped out vast areas of coral reef, including in the Marshall Islands. Dr. Cohen says she wants to go out and see what happens to these climate-resilient reefs. That's part of the research. It's part of the research to see just how resilient some reefs are. Do they have a temperature threshold, or will they continue to show signs of tolerance or capabilities of recovering?
1: So how crucial is this time for reef conservation?
0: I would say that these latest findings about there being more climate resilient reefs around the world than previously thought offer an immense sense of hope that shouldn't be taken for granted, right? Coral reefs, as I said, are still in a dire situation. They are still going to continue to face prolonged severe marine heat waves, including in the coming months as El Nino hits. We have this window of opportunity to protect what we have left, to go out and identify even more climate resilient reefs that we haven't identified already, to get stakeholders and governments and investors all involved in saying, we want to protect these reefs and we will provide the resources and personnel to do so. And with that, they're not only protecting and safeguarding what we have now, but really paving the way for generations ahead to have healthy reefs in the future.
2: That's Inside Climate News Oceans correspondent Teresa Tomasoni speaking with Living on Earth's Ainsley O'Neill.
3: Corals evolved as many as 500 million years ago. And they're so resilient that they made it through the most severe mass extinction in Earth's history, some 250 million years ago. At the San Andres National Wildlife Refuge in New Mexico, there's an ancient seabed bearing evidence of this cataclysmic change. And while access to this refuge is restricted because it is surrounded by the White Sands Missile Range, Living on Earth explorer-in-residence Mark Sethlender was able to visit and bring back this reflection.
4: Here's the memento. Fossil waves proved in the sandstone where an ancient sea was shallow and the wind blew. You could say, not fossil waves, but fossil wind. The impressions of wave crest and wave trough are sharp and clear. The wind was blowing hard that day. Other than this, nothing of record. No tracks, no shells, just the sandstone itself. The color of cream before the butter is skimmed off, and in one corner, obsidian, volcanic glass, poured in an overlay like thick black jam, rounded at the leading edge where it cooled just enough to slow and come to a stop. Well below all that, limestone, charcoal gray, just like the waves devoid of life, not a trace. This in the midst of all that water that should have meant life 250 million years ago. Waves that look so much like what they are, markings left in the sand of any beach when the tide is out, that all of us have seen make that distant past close, which is frightening. Frightening that such a catastrophe could occur. And that's exactly what it was, catastrophe. And as if to drive the point home, there all by itself, a fragment, the calcareous remains of a single crinoid stem, like a long, thin, segmented exclamation point. And on close inspection, beside the stem is the calyx that sat on top like a flower of many long petals, though in reality a set of extended arms that fed in the flow of the tides. I picture them swaying, seining sustenance before it all crashed to an end. Only this one, nothing more. The sea never came back. The land all around me now, desert. It rains little in certain years, not at all. And yet, the desert is teeming. Cactus of many shapes in flower, vibrant colors, vermilion, orange, pale violet, paintbrush in crimson. Desert primrose, cadmium yellow and in white. The insects that come to feed, and black-tinned hummingbirds, and hard to believe, a Baltimore oriole. Burrow of pocket mouse, track of beetle, a garter snake, greenish tan, taking the warmth of the gravel road, the glow of his eyes, the fitted armor of his scales. How hopeful in the dead center of a long, dry sea. I never thought of life as paradox.
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11: It's Living on Earth. I'm Paloma Beltran.
2: And I'm Jenny Doring. You may have heard our coverage in recent years of Fat Bear Week, the annual contest where the public gets to vote on who they think is the fattest bear gorging on salmon in Katmai National Park and Preserve, Alaska. In other words, who's best prepared for a long, cold winter? But move over, grizzlies, because recently the public was also asked to weigh in on the fattest yellow-bellied marmot at the Rocky Mountain Biological Laboratory in Colorado. The researchers of the Marmot Project decided to launch Fat Marmot Week this year to raise awareness of these large ground squirrels and drum up support for sustaining their decades-long research project. The winner of this contest was a male named Don, who not only won the public's heart, but also objectively weighed in as the heaviest marmot in the bracket. Emily Ranke is a graduate student at UCLA in the Dan Blumstein Lab, which runs the Marmot Project and is coming up with all kinds of creative ways to fundraise and spread a love of yellow-bellied marmots.
12: So Fat Marmot Week was inspired by Fat Bear Week. They are the OGs for sure. We had been talking about it as a lab for a few years. This year, we finally had it come to fruition. And as our first year, we chose 8 adult marmots, and they all have their own story. So they made good competitors for the public.
2: Tell us about the winner. I believe his name is Don.
12: Yes, Don. He is about 7 years old. He's kind of the familiar face when we ski in April. So he's one of the first marmots up usually. And what he'll do is he'll go around and dig out all of his ladies. So he wakes up before them and then he goes to the hibernaculas or the burrows that the females overwinter in, and he wakes all of them up to start socializing. And he is the father of maybe 4 litters this year. So he is an impressive father, and he's also a father who sticks around. So he is a very caring dad. We've seen him carry dried plants to his pups, but he also was especially huge this year. So in May, we were talking about how fat he was, and seeing him, it was kind of hard not to do a Fat Marmot Week.
2: I love that. What is his personality like?
12: In our description, we say Don is a very special boy who likes to eat rocks. Marmots really like salt, and sometimes I think they'll chew on rocks to get any of the minerals out of them. He feels very silly when you're watching him sometimes. He is so large, he does not have a neck. He will kind of saunter over to the traps that we will put bait into to try and catch and mark him and collect data. And he really likes to push them over. So he's gotten very good at problem solving when retrieving the bait. He is often seen tail flagging, which is a scent marking behavior that they use to kind of show their dominance. So you can often tell it's him, even if he is not marked, because he will helicopter his tail as he's walking around from burrow to burrow. So he's very fun to observe.
2: So how do you actually weigh him and study him if he knocks over these traps?
12: It is a constant battle. He is always outsmarting us. There are some others that outsmart us as well. We often say the marmots are willing participants in their own research, and he was choosing not to participate for the first part of the summer, but eventually he did go into the trap. They know what they're doing when they go into the trap. Sometimes they'll try and step over the plate that triggers the door, but maybe he got a little carried away eating the bait. So he eventually decided to weigh in, which means that he walked into a trap, and then we were able to weigh him from there. Yeah.
2: And just how much weight did he gain?
12: Yeah. So we estimate his mass in both June and August. So in June, he started at about 8.6 pounds, so a little under 9 pounds. And then he ended the season. So August 15th is our other estimate, and he ended at about 13 pounds. So that's a pretty impressive number for a yellow-bellied marmot. That's a very large cat.
2: Wow. That is a big cat. That's ultimately all pounds that will help him get through the next winter, right?
12: Absolutely. He needs all that fat to burn so he can stay warm until next spring.
13: Yeah. I understand that you're a master's student with the Marmot Project, this longstanding research project about yellow-bellied marmots. Just how long has the project been running and what types of research has the project done?
12: So I am a first-year master's student, yes, and this is my fourth season with the project. I was a volunteer for a few years, but the project has been running since 1962, so this is about our 65th year monitoring the marmot population at the Rocky Mountain Biological Lab. We have asked a lot of big questions, so a lot of what we've looked at in the past is sociality of marmots. We call marmots flexibly social, or yellow-bellied marmots flexibly social. And that basically means that they vary in their sociality and it doesn't necessarily impact their survival. Some marmots live alone, some marmots live in big groups with other marmots, and then some marmots will switch their strategy where they'll live alone one year and then with a bigger group the next year. We also have looked at cumulative adversity in marmots, which basically just means how marmots who experience multiple hardships when they're really young are less likely to survive later in life. So we know that's the case with people, right? If you've experienced a lot of hardship, it can really impact you later in life. And we know now that's true for wild animals as well. And then we have a paper coming out soon that I'm working on with another current grad student that actually looks at how that cumulative adversity impacts their behavior as well. So not only does it change their survival, but it also changes how they behave as adults.
13: So you guys have this really long-running project studying yellow-bellied marmots, and Fat Marmot Week ended up raising a chunk of money for the project, partially through OnlyFans, which might be surprising to hear. That's a site usually reserved for adult content. Can you talk to me about the OnlyMarms account, how that got started?
12: Absolutely. The head of our lab, Dan, has been struggling with funding for a few years now. And so one day, he was sitting waiting for the marmots to emerge, and he had watched the show Margo's Got Money Troubles the night before with his wife, which is a show about a woman who makes an OnlyFans account to raise money. And she makes a lot of money. And so I think he kind of was like, well, marmots have money troubles also. Why not start an OnlyFans account for our marmots? But yeah, we've been using it since. We have about 2,600 subscribers at this point. We've made a few thousand dollars, which is awesome. So it's been really exciting to see the OnlyFans response.
13: Yeah. So I understand that the OnlyMarms account led to the creation of a meme coin, a type of cryptocurrency. How does that work and how is it benefiting the Marmot Project?
12: Honestly, I feel like it just keeps getting more absurd. These are all things that I did not think I would be talking about in my master's degree, but there are a lot of creative people out there, and the meme coin was by no means our idea. In fact, I did not think that it was real the first few times people reached out to me about it, but a community that exchanges meme coin, which is this form of cryptocurrency based on virality, basically came to us and said they had made this meme coin and that we could claim the meme coin and that would allow us to collect fees when people buy and sell it. And so I think the legitimacy of us claiming the coin actually led a lot more people to invest in it. And they've made this whole meme coin for good movement where there's a lot of people, I think, interested in trading this coin because it helps our project. And so we've raised over $140,000 at this point in transaction fees, which is a crazy amount of money. What I will say is it is not the community we expected to rally behind us, but we are very grateful for them. And it has been a really cool opportunity to kind of see people who maybe don't typically engage with wildlife biology really rally behind us.
13: You know, Emily, yellow-bellied marmots, they're not endangered, which is great to hear when, you know, these days we hear about so many animals in trouble. They're of least concern in terms of conservation. So why study them if there are so many other species in a lot greater danger of extinction?
12: Yeah, that's a great question. Working with a population that is of least concern allows us to ask big questions using our marmots as a model system. A model system just means that yellow-bellied marmots share a lot in common with other species. So they're mammals, they hibernate, they're flexibly social. So we can ask a lot of different questions about sociality, and they're relatively easy to study. They live long for a rodent, but not as long as an elephant. So we can understand these shifts in population, right? We're like seeing multiple generations over time. So all of these things allow us to use the marmots to ask these big questions that then we can extrapolate to other populations. And then in addition to that, they directly help with management of other species.
13: So what's an example of how the marmot model can be used to help other species?
12: So the Vancouver Island marmot is like a very closely related example of an endangered population that our work can hopefully help inform the management of. So we have done all of this work to understand marmot behavior and marmot survival. And then we can take that and say, okay, can the Vancouver Island Marmot Recovery Project, which is working with this population of a few dozen animals, so their population almost went extinct. They had just a handful of animals left, and they have taken some of them into captivity, and they can use, in addition to all of their hard work and research that they've done on the Vancouver Island marmot, they have this plethora of knowledge from our study system to inform the recovery plan for the species.
13: So it sounds like yellow-bellied marmots, they're doing okay. At the same time, I mean, our environment is rapidly changing, and Colorado has seen its fair share of wildfires and warming and melting. How is the marmot's environment changing, and how might that impact them in the future?
12: So usually when we arrive in April, we ski in to our field station. And this year we walked on bare ground the entire way, which was really crazy. The past winter, there was no snow in this part of Colorado. And that led to a huge die-off in our population. We actually ended the fall of last year with 160 animals, approximately. And then we saw about 60 emerge this year. That is in a large part due to the lack of snow cover. The snow acts as this insulating blanket for the marmots, so they're not exposed to dramatic changes in temperature while they're hibernating. Versus when there's no snow, the temperature fluctuates pretty dramatically. So that will lead the marmots to burn more fat than they otherwise would to stay warm. And so we had this huge die-off because so many marmots were burning more fat than they typically would have to. And then a lot of them died before they could emerge and start eating again. So I think there are still a lot of questions around how exactly the climate is impacting the marmots, but we have now some examples of what could happen with these more dramatic changes in climate that we're experiencing.
13: What's it like for you working with these animals?
12: It is very fun to work with the marmots. I think I have a lot of respect for the marmots. You know, they're very clever. Some of them are really good at problem solving. We care a lot about them because they make our research possible. So I owe it all to the marmots.
13: Emily Ranke is a graduate student at the University of California, Los Angeles in the Dan Blumstein Lab. Thank you so much, Emily.
12: Thank you so much for having me.

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1: Trees can really inform our understanding of how to grow old, because trees grow old beautifully. They're always growing throughout their lives, and they're always shedding. They're always dropping the limbs that don't work. And so I think studying trees is a way that we can learn to grow old gracefully and creatively and to stay branchy throughout our lives. This is something that neuroscientists will tell you is one of the most important things about growing old in a healthy way, is that you got to stay branchy. You got to try new things. You have to take risks. You can't just get winnowed away into these little ruts.
0: 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Our crew includes Naomi Ehrenberg, Abby Edgecombe, Swayam Gagneja, Mark Kausch, Mark Sethlender, Don Lyman, Ashanti McLean, Nyung Nguyen, Ainsley O'Neill, Sophia Pandelidis, Jake Rigo, Andrew Skerritt, Bella Smith, and Elle Wilson. We bid a fond farewell this week to intern Mia DiLorenzo.
2: 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Steve Kerwood is our executive producer. I'm Jenny Doring.
0: And I am Paloma Beltran. 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
10: From WHYY in Philadelphia, this is Fresh Air Weekend. I'm Tanya Mosley in Los Angeles. Today, two storytellers take on tales of resistance and rebellion. Author Claire Vey Watkins lives in the Mojave Desert, just like the protagonist in her new novel, in an area being developed by an energy company wreaking havoc on the environment. The locals protest, but the novel explores whether they actually have the power to defeat a corporate project already underway. And director Paul Greengrass's new film, The Uprising, examines what happens when people reach their breaking point. It takes us to 1381, when the peasants of England revolted against the king. Greengrass first noticed the parallels to today during the pandemic. Also, film critic Justin Chang reviews the new drama, Filipiniana. First News.
11: Live from NPR News in Washington, I'm Windsor Johnston. President Trump has arrived in Ireland for a two-day visit. Air Force One touched down at Dublin Airport this morning, where Trump was greeted by Irish officials. He's meeting with Ireland's president and prime minister. Talks are expected to include trade and international issues. Upon landing, Trump was asked about the timeline when it comes to ending the war in Iran.
12: I think very soon. I think it'll be probably right after the terms. They're trying to hold out as long as they can to complicate the election, but I think people are wise to it because Iran cannot have a nuclear weapon.
11: Trump will later travel to his golf resort in Doombeg, which is hosting the Irish Open. He's expected to attend the tournament this weekend and present the winner's trophy on Sunday. Saudi Arabia has shut down a major oil pipeline after it was attacked by drones launched from inside Iraq. The BBC's Peter Hyatt reports the pipeline bypasses the Strait of Hormuz by pumping crude oil toward the Red Sea.
13: Saudi Arabia said the drones were launched from Iraqi territory, and Iraq has responded by sacking a military commander from an area where pro-Iranian Shiite militias are known to operate. The pipeline has been moving 4 or 5% of global oil supply in recent months. It's part of Saudi Arabia's effort to get round the restrictions on using the Strait of Hormuz. So closing it now means the flow of oil from the Middle East is being reduced still further, at least until repairs are carried out. Adding to Saudi Arabia's problems, Iran's Houthi allies have seized control of Yemen's entire Red Sea coast. They say they'll ban Saudi shipping in the Bab el-Mandeb Strait, which they now control.
11: The BBC's Peter Hyatt reporting. A federal judge is temporarily pausing the federal government's use of a question on civil service job applications. NPR's Andrea Hsu reports.
14: The question asked applicants to identify one or two of President Trump's executive orders or policy initiatives that are significant to them and explain how they'd help implement them if hired. According to the lawsuit, it showed up in some 70,000 postings, including for nonpartisan roles like wildland firefighters, air traffic controllers, and accountants. Several unions sued to block the government from asking the question, calling it an unlawful loyalty test. U.S. District Judge George O'Toole issued a stay, temporarily halting the government's use of the question, but he stopped short of ordering that agencies not use the answers they've already collected in making hiring decisions. Andrea Hsu, NPR News.
11: The national average for diesel has jumped 28 cents in just 1 week to a new record high. A gallon now costs an average of $6.16. This is NPR News. The Federal Reserve will meet next week, with financial markets now expecting a quarter-point interest rate increase. The odds of a rate hike rose sharply after the government released its latest inflation report Friday. The consumer price index rose 0.4% in August. Prices were up 3.4% compared with the year earlier. The CDC says the record cyclosporiasis outbreak is over. This year's largest ever outbreak began in May and was mostly linked to iceberg lettuce grown in Mexico. NPR's Rachel Carlson has more.
15: Nearly 20,000 people in the U.S. were hit by the diarrhea-causing illness this summer. The agency still has a backlog of thousands of possible cases to confirm. Two people in Michigan died after becoming sick with the disease. Over half of all confirmed cases were linked to lettuce from Taylor Farms, sold at Taco Bell's and in some grocery stores. But the CDC said Friday that all affected lettuce from this source, which was recalled in July, has been taken off shelves and removed from restaurants. So you can feel a little safer eating the salads you've been avoiding. The Food and Drug Administration is still investigating the outbreak, which was concentrated in Michigan, Ohio, and Illinois. Rachel Carlson, NPR News.
11: The authority that oversees Nashville International Airport has voted unanimously to begin the process of renaming it in honor of legendary country singer and actor Dolly Parton. City officials say the process could take a year or longer to complete. Parton died 2 weeks ago at the age of 80. This is NPR.
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10: This is Fresh Air Weekend. I'm Tanya Mosley. Terry has our first interview.
19: Like the main character in her new novel, Claire V. Watkins lives in the Mojave Desert near Death Valley. Also like in the novel, the desert around her is being developed by an energy company for solar energy. Solar might sound like clean energy, great, but solar on this grand scale is wreaking havoc on the desert ecosystem. Like many frontier territories, the desert attracts misfits, loners, drifters, and as Watkins puts it, weirdos. In the new novel, each of those types is represented in a small community of people protesting the, quote, green energy gold rush. But really, what can they do? What power do they have to defeat a corporate project already underway? Is protest futile, delusional, self-serving? There's a lot of questions this novel raises. Like, how can a mother decide to live in the desert when her ex-husband and child have moved across the country for a better job and better schools? How has Rose, the new novel's protagonist, been shaped by having had a mother, father, and stepfather who were each addicted to alcohol or drugs? 12-step programs have always been part of her life as a witness or participant. Watkins' new novel is titled Yellow Pine. That's also the name of the Solar Desert Project in the book. Her previous novel, I Love You, But I've Chosen Darkness, is her most autobiographical book and quotes from the memoir My Life with Charles Manson by her father, Paul Watkins. The cover describes Paul Watkins as Manson's number two man. His role was procuring teenage girls, recruiting them to join the Manson family. Claire was six when her father died of cancer. In reviewing her new novel, former Washington Post book critic Ron Charles wrote, "Among the swelling collection of books confronting our imperiled planet, Claire V. Watkins' fiction remains defiantly alive. Her stories and novels are rooted in the American West, that awesome expanse of dunes and deserts that uninformed observers would call empty, where life has adapted to the damning conditions of heat and drought. Watkins finds characters burned away to their elemental anxieties and desires." Claire V. Watkins, welcome to Fresh Air.
20: Thanks, Terry. Happy to be here.
19: Happy to have you. So can you describe the part of the desert that you live in and what the environment is like?
20: Sure. I live in the eastern Mojave Desert, about halfway between Las Vegas and Death Valley, in a little town called Tecopa, where I grew up. It's not for everybody. It's about 100 people.
19: That will be the understatement of the interview.
20: Yeah, it's for about 100 people, you know, and it's really beautiful. Just like staggeringly gorgeous landscape and scenery, huge, huge mountain ranges. There's a little river that goes through the town, the Amargosa River. It's mostly underground, a subterranean river, but it surfaces in these hot springs. And there's just this like explosion of life around the river.
19: So where you described, it's also around where you grew up. And it's also where the main character of your new novel lives. So now I want you to describe how it's being developed.
20: Yes. Yeah, so the vast majority of land in this part of the country is public land. So it's owned by, in theory, all of us, but it's administered by the federal government. And it has been sort of in the crosshairs, I would say, of what boosters like to call the green energy gold rush. So it's extremely sunny. It's a good place for solar development, in theory, for that reason. It's also kind of being besieged by other types of energy development, like geothermal and mining. I mean, mining has been happening out there for a really long time, although the scale is getting bigger and bigger. The aquifer has been pretty dramatically depleted, and you know, there's not a lot of water in this area to begin with in the best of times. So the natural resources are really being pushed to the brink in a pretty dramatic way. And there's been a long, long history of environmental injustice. You know, Yellow Pine and where I live is not far from the Nevada test site where the federal government detonated almost 1,000 nuclear bombs until 1992, when I was about in the third grade. So it's a place that's been like treated like a wasteland for a really long time. And that story has been very cooperative and convenient for extraction and exploitation of the natural resources. So I was worried that while I'm really convinced that we need to decarbonize the economy, and the need for renewable energy is obvious to me. I was really concerned that there would be some really serious sacrifices being made that didn't seem right to me or fair, and that I don't think will actually help us transition off of fossil fuels.
19: So in the novel, there's a small group of protesters who want to stop this development of the desert. But the novel really does ask the question, like, what's the point? They're not going to win. There aren't a lot of people around to watch. There's not a lot of media around to report it. They're in the desert. So what are your thoughts about that?
20: Well, yeah, I think at one point they say, you know, it's not a blockade because we're not delusional. But they are still very principled. You know, they can tell that this is wrong. And so it, I think, is a matter of morality. Taking action, even though you don't have a real grounded expectation of being successful, I think there's still value in the action to watch and witness and be able to say that you saw what was there. I mean, that's what drove me out to Yellow Pine, was that I wanted to be able to say that I saw it before it was gone. And I guess I kind of just feel like if you only engage in an action that you're certain is going to be successful, that's pretty cowardly, really. You know, I mean, we want to be strategic and effective as activists, but there's no guarantee in any of this stuff. And that doesn't mean it's not still a worthwhile way to spend your life.
19: You grew up near where there are a lot of atom bomb tests, and also near where there's a big disposal site for nuclear waste.
20: Yes.
19: So how aware of that were you when you were growing up?
20: I was painfully aware of it. I don't remember a time when I ever didn't know about Yucca Mountain, that nuclear repository that you're referring to. I mean, and that's another win, you know. There's a lot of very gnarly waste going into that mountain today, but not nuclear waste, because of people stood up and said no, you know. So yeah, my parents were involved in activism against nuclear testing and against Yucca Mountain and against water projects. And I remember feeling really hurt by it as a kid, feeling like, so they think that's okay to do to me? Like, I'm just a kid, you know. It made me feel like we were expendable people, or that we didn't matter. I mean, that's the story usually of this type of exploitation, is like there's no one there anyway. It's a empty place, you know, and that it's already dead. And that's a really confusing thing to be told when you're a lively kid who, you know, I understood that was wrong and I didn't deserve it. And I know no one does. And yeah, I had a sense of clarity about it that I don't really think has gone away.
19: Were you able to hear the blasts go off? Like, did you know when it was happening? And were you warned by the government when it was happening?
20: So by the time I came along, the detonations were underground. They were happening in a subterranean way, which was ostensibly better because it wouldn't be, you know, releasing
19: directly into the atmosphere. Yeah.
20: Exactly. Yeah. But the problem is, of course, that's where the water is, there is underground.
19: Oh, right.
20: Yeah. So no, I didn't hear them or see them. My mom had, as a kid, she would go up on the roof of her trailer. She told me stories about going up there, and they would put like sunglasses on to be safe.
19: Oh, God.
20: You know?
1: 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Her new novel is called Yellow Pine. More of their conversation after a short break. I'm Tanya Mosley, and this is Fresh Air Weekend.
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0: When it comes to space, there's a lot to explore. 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
10: This is Fresh Air Weekend. I'm Tanya Mosley. Let's get back to Terry's interview with author Claire Vey Watkins. Her new novel is called Yellow Pine.
19: So in each of your last two novels, the main character decides to live far away from her young daughter. In the new novel, the couple has been living in Nevada, but they've been growing apart. They divorce. The husband gets a job in Philly, close to his parents and his sister, and they agree it would be best for the daughter to go to preschool there in Philly. But Rose stays out west, moves to the desert, and works in a fundraising job with an environmental group. She's kind of relieved to be away from her ex because they've been drifting so far apart, but it's painful to be away from her daughter. In your previous novel, I Love You, But I've Chosen Darkness, the main character goes to the desert where she grew up and decides to stay and leave her husband and their young daughter behind if they don't want to stay in the desert. What got you thinking about what it means to live far away from your young child?
20: Well, I live far away from my own young daughter for most of the time. She's with me on breaks and on summer vacation. So that's a sacrifice that I've chosen to make. And I think it's for her good. I think it's for the greater good, the good of the family system. And I think it got me thinking about right sacrifice and wrong sacrifice. You know, parents have to sacrifice for their kids. And I also noticed that when there's too much sacrifice, it can get pretty dark. You know, we get into territory of like martyring ourselves or not living our lives in the name of our kids, you know, and it's so much pressure for a kid to have to bear. Like, they didn't ask for that. They didn't ask to be born, you know. So I'm just interested in the process of a parent letting go. And in the case of in the book, you know, trusting that the other parent is trustworthy and has got it. And I'm really lucky that that's my situation.
19: So your previous novel, I Love You, But I've Chosen Darkness, starts with this postpartum questionnaire, and it's a multiple choice questionnaire. I want to read some of the questions. One, since my baby was born, I've been able to laugh and see the funny side of things. A, as much as I ever did. B, not quite as much now. C, not so much now. D, not at all. Two, I have looked forward with enjoyment to things. A, as much as I ever did, B, not quite as much now, C, not so much now, D, not at all, and so on. And so Rose comes up with answers in essay form to all of these like A, B, C, D, multiple choice answers. She counters it with her own real answers. So did you have to take a survey like that?
20: I did,
19: Yeah.
20: That was the first piece of writing that I did that became that book, I Love You, But I've Chosen Darkness. When my daughter was born, I took this questionnaire and I found the language just very confusing and baffling and funny, accidentally funny, unintentionally funny, I thought. So yeah, then I thought, well, this should be an essay test. And then I started writing these little essays in response to the questionnaire. My doctors definitely described me as having postpartum depression. And I, you know, I followed their advice accordingly, but I don't really think that's exactly what was happening. I think I was having a kind of an existential crisis. I think it was like a spiritual confrontation with myself, having had this child and doing something really like heroic. A lot of the other stuff that I was doing in my life sort of suddenly seemed really meaningless.
19: Can you say more about what this was about, this existential crisis?
20: I was a really ambitious young person, and I was striving a lot to do everything in the right way and in the right order. Like, I was a straight A student. I did really well in school. It helped me get out of my kind of crazy family scene. And I was kind of in a survival mode, I think, looking back on it, you know, using like my education and eventually my profession, like as a university professor, to get safe, and even using intimate relationships as a way of getting safe. And then all of that was kind of culminated in having this child. And I think I was telling myself a type of, I don't know, almost like a messianic story where, like, once I arrive at this place and I'm middle class and I have a husband and a child, all will be good. And it wasn't. I was still myself, and I still had, I had like deeper stuff that I needed to confront that couldn't, the, you know, solution wasn't outside in like external validation or money or prizes or prestigious jobs. It had to like come within. So when she was born, that was really the beginning of me starting to like dig in deep with myself. And I think

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1: A cult of young hippies who were, as Joan Didion says, participating in the paranoia of their times. And eventually, spectacularly so, it culminated in these murders in Los Angeles in 1969. And my dad was a teenager. For him, in the beginning, the family was all about music and sex and drugs. And he'd come from a pretty gnarly household. And I think...
2: Your father?
1: Yeah. And Manson, too, not incidentally, yeah. So, yeah, Manson was a lot older than most of them. A lot of them were young women. A lot of them had been, like, given to Manson as children. So it was a really exploitative scene, it sounds like. What I would say to people, if they're not familiar with him, he became this, like, boogeyman. Joan Didion described it, the day of the Manson murders, as the day the 60s ended. And it became this fable, this allegory about how, like, the countercultural impulse was dangerous and could only lead to, you know, murder and mayhem. And it scared a lot of people off of the kind of thing that the hippies were up to. And it gave their enemies a lot of ammunition.
2: Well, Manson used the whole, like, free love, sex, drugs, and rock and roll kind of thing to totally exploit women, young mm-hmm. girls, teenagers mm-hmm. who had just come to California, who'd maybe run away from home, who had no direction. Mm-hmm. And so your father became his procurer. He was the one who found the teenage girls and brought them into the Manson cult. And I think it's fair to call it a cult. And I should say, your father was not involved with the murders. He wasn't even in town, I think, at that time.
1: Yeah, he was out in Death Valley. So that's kind of where the mythic, like, presence of the desert in our family, it was almost as if, like, the desert saved him from being involved. And Manson was the one who first sent him out to the desert to find a hole for them to wait out helter-skelter in.
2: Do you know how your father ended up being Manson's procurer of teenage girls?
1: Well, the way my mom told it, it was because he was very good looking and he was young. He was young enough to enroll. He enrolled in Pacific Palisades High School briefly to meet women. It sounds like in my dad's book, he writes about, and it's a tricky thing because it's a co-written book. I don't know how much of this is actually him and he's not around for me to ask, you know, but he writes about it as being just like a wonderful time for a kid who's like, come of age in a really violent, repressive, like 1950s, abusive, scary house.
2: Your father turned against Manson and was one of the main witnesses who testified against Manson. Do you know how he decided to do that?
1: When he wanted to leave the family, at first Manson said, okay, that's fine. Then he changed his mind and they were in like a power struggle for a while. And they were out in Death Valley at the ranches. And eventually there was a night that he describes in his book where he opened the door of the cabin where he was staying with a couple other people who had also defected from the group. And Manson was like squatting there with a knife between his teeth. And so he thought he would be killed. And he walked that night across Death Valley, basically, probably around like 50 miles or so. But he fled for his life and then went to the police, went to the Inyo County sheriffs. And I think he was trying his best to get safe. He had heard about the murders, but at that point, people had been kind of like gossiping or alluding to them. I think he was just like getting, you know, a very, very hard reality check and realizing that this was not the like loving paternal guru that he thought he had.
2: What did your mother know about his involvement with the Manson family when they met and fell in love?
1: You know, my grandma met my dad first the night before. He was a bartender and she had gone out to the bar. And I think she told my mom something like, there's a really cute bartender out there. He was in some cult.

0: but he's really cute and you should go and like chat him up. And my mom did that. And my understanding is they talked about it right away. I think everybody in town pretty much knew.
1: But she was okay with it.
0: Yeah, I think she understood that people make mistakes mm-hmm. and can be lost. I mean, she definitely like made her share of mistakes. I think some of this was that eventually they got involved in like 12-step recovery, you know, where you part of the medicine from recovering from addiction is to be honest. So I think they had a pretty profound philosophical and spiritual tradition that was helping them navigate the complexities of what, I mean, that's just being a human.
1: I want to ask you about solitude. As you write, there's a difference between solitude and being lonely. What do you like about solitude? And were you always comfortable being by yourself?
0: Yeah. I started surfing recently, so I'm like, I got a lot of surfing metaphors going on. You really got to kind of try like stay in the pocket of not becoming isolated or too lonely or misanthropic, which is a risk for me, feeling like other people are bad, like a malevolent force that I want to avoid. I don't like it when I get into that way of thinking. Ideally, solitude helps me be with others, but I have to be able to retreat from them. I also, you know, most of the peopling I do is in reading and in books. And I have to remember that those aren't real people either, you know, as real as they can seem.
1: Do you feel that one of the downsides of being with other people is comparing yourself to other people, fearing you're coming up short, or feeling like you're competing with them in some way?
0: Yeah, that's a real hazard. I mean, comparison, I think, is, especially for an artist, I think it's pretty much useless. You know, I try not to do it at all. I've had times in my life where I have kind of been on a, like, comparison is like a drug I'm trying to kick. Because I'm me, you know? I'm me. I really, for some reason, for me, it's Zadie Smith. I want to be like, why am I not doing what Zadie Smith is doing? And it's like, well, you're Claire, babe, you know? Zadie's going to Zadie and George Saunders going to George Saunders and you just do Claire, you know? That's enough. I feel best when I can inhabit that and let everybody else just do their own thing too.
1: It's been great to talk with you. Thank you so much.
0: Likewise, Terry. Thanks for having me.
2: Terry Gross speaking with Claire Vay Watkins. Her new novel is Yellow Pine.

0: The new drama, Filipiniana, follows a teenage girl who's just started working at an upscale resort in Manila. It's the first feature from Filipino writer-director Rafael Manuel, and it won a special jury prize at the Sundance Film Festival earlier this year. It's now playing in select theaters, and our film critic Justin Chang has this review.
1: The few weeks or so that stretch between late August and early September are generally thought of as the doldrums of the movie release calendar. The summer blockbusters have come and mostly gone, and the fall Oscar contenders have yet to drop. Yet there are always new films worth seeking out, usually flying just under the radar. You might not have heard of the terrific new movie, Filipiniana, which premiered earlier this year at the Sundance Film Festival. It's in theaters now, and it marks the arrival of a remarkable talent, a Filipino writer and director named Rafael Manuel. In a way, Filipiniana is an ideal thing to watch in a nice, cool theater at the end of a brutally hot summer. It's been a while since a movie so powerfully captured the sweltering heat of the season, or established such a vivid sense of place from its opening moments. It begins on a tour bus, making its way through the crowded streets of Manila, where a local guide tries to teach the bored-looking passengers a few words in Tagalog.
2: Mabuhay! Mabuhay is how we greet one another here in the Philippines. Mabuhay! In English, long live. Why don't you guys give it a try? It's easy. Ma.
1: Manila is in the midst of a drought. Early on, Manuel shows us weary residents lining up for water rations, and then cuts to a shot of sprinklers irrigating an enormous golf course. That's a bluntly effective bit of commentary. We have arrived, along with that bus full of tourists, at an upscale resort, a lush green oasis of luxury in one of the most densely populated cities in the world. For the rest of its 100 or so minutes, Filipiniana will never leave the resort. It's a realistic yet satirical portrait of life inside a hermetically sealed bubble. Our guide is a 17-year-old girl named Isabel, played by the intensely watchful Jory Bell Agoto. Isabel has just started working at the driving range as a tee girl, whose job is to tee up balls for golfers, one after another. It's a tedious, ridiculous task, one of many that keep the resort in operation. Some workers are forced to spend hours waiting in the ponds, fishing out errant golf balls. It's mostly through Isabel's sharp eyes that the movie's class critique comes into focus. We follow her as she wanders this carefully manufactured paradise, which is dotted with non-native trees that have been trucked in from afar and meticulously planted. Isabel has a rebellious streak, and she can't help breaking the rules and sampling the resort's amenities, whether she's dipping a finger in a guest's strawberry cake, taking a shower in a spa, or simply basking in a few minutes of air-conditioned bliss. Manuel also introduces us to another key character, a significantly more privileged young woman named Clara, played by Carmen Castellanos. Clara, who lives in New York, is visiting the resort with her uncle, who wants her to move back to the Philippines and help him run his golf equipment business. Her uncle insists it's her duty to support her country and fight what he calls brain drain, the flight of young Filipinos seeking better opportunities abroad. But Clara is reluctant, probably because, like Isabel, she can see that people are being exploited and marginalized in the name of development and progress. Filipiniana has just a few spare dribbles of plot. From time to time, we hear ominous whispers of a young girl who's gone missing on the golf course. Isabel is given a seemingly simple task, to return a stray golf club to the president of the resort, that becomes a kind of quest, with a few disturbing and even devastating revelations along the way. But what distinguishes Manuel's filmmaking is how much of the story he conveys visually, through texture and atmosphere, framing and blocking. He shows us the resort from a seemingly infinite number of angles, shooting in long takes and seldom moving the camera. But the filmmaking never feels static. Every shot of Filipinana positively churns with life. Early on, Manuel unleashes a playfully choreographed sequence worthy of the great French director Jacques Tati, in which the resort workers perfectly synchronized movements, setting a table, stacking chairs, and cleaning a pool, are brilliantly set to music. It's a rich dose of comic fantasy that serves to underscore the situation's grim reality. Filipinana is an impeccable piece of world-building that genuinely challenges us to imagine a better world.
0: Justin Chang is a film critic at The New Yorker. He reviewed the new film, Filipinana. Coming up, we hear from award-winning director Paul Greengrass. His new film, The Uprising, tells the story of the Peasants' Revolt of 1381. I'm Tanya Mosley, and this is Fresh Air Weekend.
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0: This is Fresh Air Weekend. I'm Tanya Mosley. Director Paul Greengrass makes films about the choices ordinary people make when they're trapped inside forces they cannot control. He's taken us to the streets of Derry as British soldiers opened fire on civil rights marchers in Bloody Sunday, aboard a hijacked plane on September 11th in United 93, and onto a cargo ship seized by Somali pirates and Captain Phillips. His new film, The Uprising, takes on a story familiar to generations of English school children, the Peasants' Revolt of 1381. In the film, the plague cut the population in half, making workers more valuable than ever, but the ruling class is determined to keep them in their place. When the government imposes a brutal tax to finance its wars, tens of thousands march on London. Andrew Garfield stars as an unnamed farmer called the Plowman. He's buried his wife and children and is deep in debt on land that no longer produces a crop. As the revolt gathers around him, his private grief becomes political rage. And in this scene, the radical priest, John Ball, played by Jamie Bell, offers the Plowman a new way to understand his suffering.
11: God has taken much from him.
12: God left my fields long ago.
11: No, he has not left you. It is his plan.
12: His plan? Why would God have a plan to cause us such pain?
11: The sickness was his punishment for the crimes of the rich.
12: So why do we suffer also?
11: To show us the truth. And fill us with rage. Surrender to it. and it will set you free.
0: I saw the uprising earlier this summer, and since then, just weeks before the September 10th release, the film has taken on a surprising new frame, The Rise of Robin Hood. Paul Greengrass, welcome back to Fresh Air.
13: Oh, very nice to be here again.
0: So, Paul, I am very curious about this connection between the Peasants' Revolt and the story that we know of Robin Hood. Tell me about it.
13: Well, the film is about the Peasants' Revolt, which is one of the greatest rebellions in English history in 1381 in the middle of the medieval world. And it's from that period that the legend of Robin Hood emerged. And the two are connected because both of them speak to a bitterly divided world between the rich and the poor. And one of the things that occurred, you know, Robin Hood was really just a moniker for an outlaw prior to 1381. Mm-hmm. But after the Peasants' Revolt, that was when the ballads and the legend of Robin Hood got going and became wildly popular in medieval England because it spoke to people's desires for a better world, a fairer world, against, you know, the rapacious rich. And so in the story of this simple farmer, he eventually becomes an outlaw, and he becomes an outlaw at a time when the Robin Hood legend was getting going, and it got going because of the world that the Peasants' Revolt took place in.
0: This is a story that you grew up learning as a schoolboy. It came back up for you, though, during the pandemic.
13: Correct.
0: Take me to that place where you're thinking about this story coming back up for you.
13: Well, I've been thinking for a while about doing a sort of story rooted in English history and about sort of resistance and a sort of freedom fighter type film. And so when the pandemic came and we were all locked down, it just became natural. What I wanted was to do a story about an ordinary person, an ordinary farmer, caught up in tumultuous events, events that would feel, I think, although it's set in the medieval world, would feel very familiar to an audience today. Because I think in many ways, when you think of the turbulence in our world today, it is driven by these great inequalities and the rage that people feel about elites and all those things that wherever you are on the political spectrum, I think we recognize that that's what's going on in your country and mine and Europe and beyond. And it just seemed to me that this story really spoke to that.
0: You know, I was really struck by the fact that, I mean, we lost more than a million people to COVID in this country. And these characters in this film are living that same reality. Mm. It is after losing an unimaginable amount of people to the plague. Mm. And one of the things that really struck me is how numb they seem to feel.
13: Yeah. And this was the first time that plague came to Europe. It wiped out literally half the population, literally, and the same in Europe. And so in the decades after the plague, people were left, as you say, numb, and then this gathering rage at a system that seemingly privileged the rich and the powerful over the weak and the defenseless. And, you know, the economy faltered, government didn't seem to work, and in the end, all it took was a spark. And then suddenly you had this enormous rebellion, almost overnight. It was extraordinary. And within days, a huge army, mob, gathering, whatever you want to call them, tens and tens of thousands of people marching on London. Mm. And they besieged the city and they got in. And what followed was, it all took place really over 5 or 6 days. And that's really the story of the film. The march on London, getting in, the mayhem, the attempts to fashion a new form of society, a fairer future, all those things, the hopes and dreams of any rebellion. It's a kind of classic movie story, really, and a great adventure. And certainly what I wanted to do was to, you know, not make a dry history lesson. I like my movies to entertain people.
0: Did you write some of the songs in this?
13: I wrote the lyrics in the song.
0: The lyrics,
13: yeah,
0: right,
13: Volker wrote.
0: Was this the first time that you wrote lyrics for a song?
13: I've done a few, but it's the first time in a film. Yeah, it was fun. I mean, Volker Bertelmann wrote a fantastic score, and we just, of course, it's a part of the story is the story of the rebel march on London. And of course, people would have sang songs for sure. And they would have been probably religious songs, mixture of hymns, mm-hmm. but also sort of simple folk songs and also protest songs. Mm-hmm. You know, I mean, if you think of the great movements, you know, I made a film many years ago about Bloody Sunday in Northern Ireland. You know, people sang songs on the way down in that march. That's what you do. It. They're protest songs, and it would have been no different in medieval England. So we wanted to have that feeling running through it because it's part of the hopes and dreams that lead people to march for change.
8: You know, Paul, rewatching Unite at 93, I mean, it really took me back to that day. Mm-hmm. And I was trying to find the right ways to articulate this to you. It made me feel innocent again. Mm-hmm. It took me to the place I felt when it happened mm-hmm. and when we didn't really know what this all meant. Mm-hmm. And I happened to be watching it with my 19-year-old daughter. And I looked over at her at a certain point, and she was just sobbing. And mm-hmm. I sobbed too. And it was the first time in a long time that I've cried about September 11th.
13: Mm. Well, it remains a great wound. I mean, it was an intense film to make. It was a great privilege to make it, I think, for all of us who took part and the relationships that we made with those families who lost family members on board. It was the most extraordinary thing. In fact, they're about to have a screening at the Gettysburg Film Festival. And unfortunately, I can't be there because I'm here in Los Angeles. But I sent a message, and there's going to be a lot of family members there, and there's some actors who took part. And what I said and believed is that those people on board that aeroplane, as that plane closed, as it was, on the Capitol building, with no military aircraft in sight to stop it, it fell to that group of people to meet the moment. And they did. And when we think of the problems and divisions, I'm thinking about my country, but I'm sure it's true in your country too, of today, 25 years later, and the difficulties we have and the divisions that's out there and the inability for us to come together as well as we all might as societies. I did think at that moment of those people facing that situation, unimaginable, they did come together. And I think that's inspiring for your country, but for all of us, I think.
8: I actually want to play a clip from the film. In this scene, passengers on the plane are coming to understand that the plane has been hijacked mm-hmm. by Al-Qaeda terrorists and that it is probably not going to land. This is the moment when they realize this. Let's listen.
14: We're okay. Oh, we're okay. Oh,
15: my God. Oh, my God.
14: Hey. This is a suicide mission.
16: We have to do something.
17: They are not going to land this plane. They are not going to take us back to the airport.
18: We're going to die. We're going to die. They're flying this into a building. We're going to die.
19: You should not interfere.
20: There's a lot of us. We got to do something. You see how low we are?
21: Is there a weapon? Is there something we can use?
22: Go back. You go back. Stewardess, listen to me. Are you listening?
23: I'm listening.
22: Go back and you get everything you can. Get every weapon you can. Get whatever we can use as a weapon.
8: That was from the film Unite at 93, directed by my guest today, Paul Greengrass. You went to the families of those on board, mm-hmm. and you had conducted more than 100 interviews before you wrote a word.
13: Yeah.
8: What did they give you that the official record and their detailed statements could not?
13: I think they gave us two things. One, their encouragement and support, without which we would never have made the film. And then the second thing they gave us was who the people were on the plane, you know, and enabled the group of actors to embody those people. And it remains, you know, the most the greatest privilege of my working life to make that film, and I'm forever in their debt, and I think we all are. They're an extraordinary group of men and women of very different opinions about their society and the world, but brought together by that common shared moment of tragedy, but also of astonishing courage and achievement.
2: I want to talk a little bit about you and growing up. You grew up in public housing in Miss Graves. How would you describe it?
13: I mean, my father was at sea. He was what we would call a merchant mariner, essentially. He was in the Navy as a young man in the Second World War, and then he went to the civilian Marine fleet. My mother was a teacher, I would say I grew up in a seafaring family. That's what I would say, which is a particular sort of an upbringing because it involves solitary men who are very rarely there because they're at sea, and strong women who have to cope on their own, which would be my mother. And that's, of course, the story of a seafaring family. And, you know, for thousands of years, that's the paradigm, really, of a seafaring family, I think.
2: How often was he gone, and what was it like when he came back?
13: Well, he was away for very long periods of time, 6 months, you know, it could be 3 months, could be 9 months. One time it was 18 months. And then later on, he stopped the long trips and started to join. When he became pilot, that would be a day or two or three and back, and, you know, because he was really guiding the ships in rather than taking the long trips around the world.
2: And how old were you when that shift happened, that change?
13: I guess I'd have been about 11, I think, something like 10 or 11. So, you know, quite an important time. And that was quite interesting when he came home, as it were, because my mother and father had to learn then how to live together. that was quite entertaining for us children.
2: Right, because your mom had the household on lock. She was doing her thing, running the household.
13: Did. Yeah, yeah. So that was pretty tempestuous, I can't lie.
2: Can I repeat something back to you that I've heard you say in an interview? You said, directors are made by childhood loneliness and domestic conflict, and you had both. Mm-hmm. What is the connection to having that type of life and being a director?
13: I would say that it is a strange thing to end up making films, and I think it is to do with childhood loneliness. I do. I think childhood loneliness and experiences of cinema, too. You know, I remember as a young boy, my grandmother taking me to the movies, and those being very, very profound experiences, you know, seeing Snow White as a young child, I can still remember that. So I think my sense is that if your home is perhaps more conflicted, perhaps, than it should be in an ideal world, then the movie theatre becomes a place where you can escape. Mm. And so I think later, if you get to start to pursue the life of a filmmaker, you're sort of drawing on those experiences. Those are the profound sort of emotional wellsprings that drive you to make films. Mm. And one of the things you're trying to achieve, I think, is to try and create cinematically the intensity of the experiences that you have in front of a screen in a movie theater when you're very, very young. That would be my feeling.
2: When did you know this was your direction, that you were going to be, you were going to tell stories? Like, as I know that you had a career working, traveling.
13: Well, it was different. I mean, I think that when I was a teenager, I found life quite difficult, I think.
2: You were thrown out of two schools.
13: I was, yeah.
2: What did you do?
13: I mean, not bad things. I just was not attentive and wasn't really very interested and truanted a bit. I found living inside institutions quite hard. You know, I was quite rebellious, I suppose. But when I got a bit older, I was very lucky. I had an art teacher who was a very wonderful man who really showed me that using my eyes and painting and printmaking, and that it was a safe space and it was a place where I could express myself. And that's where I made my first film. I was very young. I would have been 16 or 17.
2: Oh, what was that film about?
13: It was really a horror film, and it was only about 30 seconds long, but I've shot it with a friend of mine. And I just found myself transported. But I wouldn't say I decided then that I'm going to make movies, because who thinks like that at 16 or 17? And then I went to college and came out and started working in television and originally made documentaries. And that really, I suppose, is the making of me, because I kind of travelled a lot and saw a lot of the world and began to understand what the world was about a bit more. But I always had a hunger to make movies. It would have been a secret desire, I think, because it would have been a bit preposterous to have said it publicly, obviously.
2: And as a documentary filmmaker,
13: it was a hard transition to make, but I did get there in the end.
2: Paul Greengrass, thank you for this conversation.
13: Thank you for having me.
0: Award-winning director Paul Greengrass, his new film, The Uprising, is in theaters now. Fresh Air Weekend was produced this week by Susan Yakundi. Fresh Air's executive producer is Sam Brigger. Our technical director and engineer is Audrey Bentham. Our engineer this week is Adam Staniszewski. Our interviews and reviews are produced and edited by Phyllis Myers, Roberta Shurrock, Anne-Marie Baldonado, Lauren Krenzel, Teresa Madden, Monique Nazareth, Thea Challoner, Anna Bauman, and Nico Gonzalez-Whistler. Our digital media producer is Molly C.V. Nesper. With Terry Gross, I'm Tanya Mosley.

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4: 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I'm Jen Lardis. Why overhead lighting gives so many people the ick.
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7: Live from NPR News in Washington, I'm Windsor Johnston. President Trump is in Ireland this weekend. He started off his two-day trip with the country's prime minister. During those discussions, Trump was asked about the drone attack that forced Saudi Arabia to shut down its east-west oil pipeline near the Persian Gulf. Trump said Iran was most likely responsible.
8: Well, I think they are. Probably they are. They're on the balls of their feet right now, but I think they are. They've been in charge of that for a while. We've had discussions.
7: Trump is also scheduled to hold talks with Irish President Catherine Connolly. The Saudi pipeline had become a key alternative for moving oil around the Strait of Hormuz, where shipping has been disrupted for months. Its shutdown could add even more pressure to energy prices. Stocks on Wall Street, for the most part, fell this week as energy prices soared. NPR's Scott Horsley reports a market rally on Friday wasn't enough to reverse losses earlier in the week.
9: An escalation of the U.S. war with Iran pushed crude oil prices higher. Retail gasoline prices in the U.S. jumped about 15 cents a gallon during the week, while the price of diesel fuel topped $6 a gallon for the first time ever. Rising energy prices are keeping inflation elevated. Consumer prices in August were up 3.4% from a year ago. Friday's inflation report left investors more confident the Federal Reserve will raise interest rates when policymakers meet next week. Stocks rose on Friday, but for the week, the Nasdaq lost 0.2%. The S&P 500 index fell 0.8%, and the Dow Jones Industrial Average tumbled 1.6%. Scott Horsley, NPR News, Washington.
7: India is hosting the BRICS summit this weekend with the presidents of Russia, China, and Iran. The multi-country group is looking to give voice to emerging economies to counter the West. But as NPR's Omkar Kandikar reports, it's been a mixed record.
10: The BRICS acronym stands for its founder countries: Brazil, Russia, India, China, and South Korea. But today it has expanded to include nearly a dozen countries and represents around half the world's population. The bloc was created in 2009 to collaborate on political, economic, and security issues. But analysts say their internal rivalries and differences on the recent wars in Ukraine and Iran have stymied progress. One thing they do agree on: reducing dependence on the US dollar for trade. And this year, India plans to push for a special BRICS currency. President Trump has previously threatened 100% tariffs if they try to replace the dollar. The White House hasn't commented on this year's summit yet. Omkar Khandekar, NPR News, New Delhi.
7: It's NPR. The CIA has declassified several dozen presidential briefing documents to mark the 25th anniversary of the September 11th terrorist attacks. The records detail intelligence gathered about Osama bin Laden and al-Qaeda in the years before the hijackings. They trace how CIA analysts' understanding of al-Qaeda evolved and how they warned about bin Laden's plans for the attack. CIA Director John Ratcliffe called the release an act of exceptional transparency. A British museum has removed an ancient Egyptian mummy from public display in order, it says, to respect the wishes of the dead. Vicky Barker reports from London.
11: The high-status Egyptian woman named Asru had been on display in Manchester Museum since 1825, when its layered linen wrappings were peeled away, revealing the mummified body beneath. But now the 2,500-year-old remains have been moved into storage, with museum managers saying the removal, quote, aligns most closely with what we understand about her own wishes. The Pitt Rivers Anthropological Museum in Oxford removed all human remains from its displays 6 years ago. And this week, it announced it's returning the bones of dozens of indigenous Naga people to their ancestral homes in India and Myanmar. For NPR News, I'm Vicky Barker in London.
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4: 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I'm Jen Largis. Overhead lighting causes big feelings. This week in Boston, home to WGBH 89.7, we asked you, does anyone actually like the big light? Here's what you had to say.
13: If we like overhead lights. Yes, we like overhead lights quite a bit because they light up the whole room.
14: I like to have little lights and like warm tone lighting, and I think the overhead lights are always so bright and white. I just always have them off and always have little lights on.
15: Overhead lighting is the easiest way to ruin an atmosphere. It's too bright, you can't control it, it's in your face, it sucks.
16: I do enjoy overhead lighting. I feel like if you don't have overhead lighting, then it gets clunky with lamps. So I feel like overhead lighting just kind of blends into the ceiling and is nice to have.
4: I need to visit some of these homes. I don't know. To me, there's nothing actually worse than that bright overhead light, especially like in the living room or the bedroom. Home design curator Andrew Maddox shares his solutions for creating a warmer, more inviting home without ever flipping on the big light. So, Andrew, do you avoid the big overhead light?
17: Yes, I don't think the big light is ever on in my home unless I am cleaning or I can't find something. But otherwise, it is always lots of small lights over the big light.
4: I always think about putting a piece of tape over that switch so that nobody accidentally hits it. It's like walking into a room with that bright of a light, especially in the evening, to me is so jarring. I can't shut it off fast enough.
17: Yeah, jarring is exactly the word that came to mind. So
4: yeah, I was going to ask, why is this your preference?
17: The stark
5: white lighting just remind you of a dentist office, a hospital, a gym, just environments that you don't want your home to feel like. It certainly, you know, sort of elevates your cortisol a little bit. So to keep the vibes just relaxed and create an environment where you can unwind or you want to have friends over, I think soft lighting is always more inviting than harsh white overhead lighting.
18: So when you say harsh white overhead lighting, is it because it's coming overhead, so it just feels aggressive? Or is it because it's too bright or too cool of a temperature? What do you think is giving us the ick?
5: It's certainly not the placement. The placement is actually really important. More what you referred to, the temperature, which you can gauge by the Kelvin reading on your lighting. The Kelvin scale goes anywhere from 2,500 to 6,000 typically. When you're talking about overhead lighting, because that is more for something that is task-oriented, like cleaning, that one you might be okay setting more to 3,500. But when you talk about smaller lights in your home, like lamps, night lights, task lighting, stuff like that, you're almost always going to want to either select a bulb that is by default 3000 Kelvin or under. Your home lighting should be a neutral 3500, which is going to feel not too white, but not too soft yellow. It's just going to be like a nice glow. And that's going to be in rooms like your kitchen, your office.
18: You know, I've never really thought about the fact that the shadows play a role in the way things appear to your eye. And so when you're seeing the shadows that come off of a table height lamp versus an overhead light, it changes quite a bit depending on the height of the light that's shining down on it.
5: Height is a really important quality in interior design because rooms that feel visually interesting use lights and decor at all different heights so that the room has depth and not just like you're looking at one flat plane and then the rest is just a large white box. A well-decorated room and a well-lit room is going to have points of interest at all different heights. So your eye continues to kind of look and travel throughout the room and you don't just get stuck fixated on maybe the media console on the TV and then you have all this blank space above. So try to incorporate lights at different heights just to give your room that depth.
18: Is there anything important about lighting a room that maybe I didn't ask you that you wish people knew?
5: Just making sure that the room is equipped to serve kind of the function you're looking for. So just paying attention that you have lights that serve every function. So do you have ambient lighting for kind of relaxing? And maybe do you have task lighting? And do you have accent lighting, which is maybe highlighting your favorite painting or your photos or your sculptures, whatever you might have decorating your room?
18: I don't have any sculptures, but I do really like ambient lighting.
5: Yeah, you have a nice plant back there. So
18: hey, that's true. Yeah, that's true. A little uplighting could do some good
5: plant,
18: over there.
5: Plant can be sculptural. You know, at the end of the day, it is subjective to personal preference. So as long as the room is serving its intended function for you, that's what matters.
18: Unless you're using 5,000 Kelvin overhead. Yeah. Then we just disagree.
5: It's okay. We can agree to disagree. So.
18: Oh, well, Andrew, thank you so much for your expertise.
5: Yeah, of course.
18: We're back on the street. This time, you ask the questions.
19: Is it possible to make my whole house smell like my favorite hotel? You know, like instantly putting me in vacation mode at home. Like, I want that everywhere, all the time. How do I make my house smell like that in every room?
18: I think we all come home from vacation wishing we could bring a little bit of it with us, namely the scent. Wouldn't be my first choice, but still a great option. To see if that's possible to give your entire home a scent is Ross Trithewey, building engineer for the show. Ross, is it possible to do this?
20: It is. We actually just did it on a project where we are introducing a scent into the HVAC ductwork. So it's literally a device that has a tube that gets connected into the supply ductwork and is injected into the distribution system, the ductwork. The air handler fan runs and it distributes the air through the house and it picks up that scent as it gets injected into the ductwork and it gets distributed through all the rooms that are connected to that system.
18: Oh, God forbid you and anyone in your family has different preferences on scent. This is for everybody gets it, whether you like sandalwood or not.
20: That's right. That's right.
18: Okay. So on the chance that your whole family wants the same scent and you're going to introduce this to your ductwork, how does it work? I mean, this is something that you have to have professionally installed, I assume?
20: Most of them are going to be professionally installed. Think of like a small little suitcase, almost like, or a big purse size. Okay. Unit. Think of a unit that gets plugged into power for 120 mm-hmm. volt power supply, and it has a removable and refillable cartridge. That cartridge is what contains like the oil sense or whatever, whatever the fluid is that's actually going to be injected into the ductwork. And most of them work with a thing called cold air diffusion, or if you've ever heard the word nebulizer, this is kind of like a more scientific way, but. The idea
18: if you're a mom and you have kids, you've heard of
20: you know nebulizers. Yeah. When croup hits, you call for the nebulizer. Yep. But no, same idea. But basically what it's doing, it's vaporizing the oil and it's injecting it with a little pump and it injects that into the ductwork. And then it basically hitches a ride with the air handler airflow. And then you can pick and choose different types of cartridges, right? There's going to be the ones that are going to be synthetic based. There are going to be some that are organic based. Sometimes a mix, but you can pick and choose what kind of fragrance you want and where it comes from.
18: And this is totally safe to do. This isn't going to damage anything with your HVAC system.
20: From everything we've seen, it's just it's oil scenting. So it's no different than spraying it in the room versus aerosolizing it and put it into the ductwork. So nothing on that side of things. There are a little bit of concerns on VOC exposure. That's the volatile organic compounds. That's the odor that you smell. And so there are some concerns related to that for indoor air quality and for home health. But, it's kind of one of those pros and cons, if you want the scent, then you have to have that, what comes along with it, which is the VOCs.
18: Now, is there a way to sort of like, I don't know, the volume equivalent, turn it up, turn it down, more scent, less scent?
20: Yes. Yeah. It's all controlled. So basically how much scent do you want? It's a lot of them have a dial or a 1 to 5 or 1 to 10. Digital screen, they all have it a little bit differently, but the intent is that you can modulate it, ramp it up or ramp it down as you need.
18: Okay. So my son's getting home from soccer. I'm going to turn it up.
20: When the odors are strong, you got to go over the top.
18: Is it ever okay to use either scented filters or spray your filters with a scent to try to achieve this, or is that not recommended?
20: Well, I'm not a big fan of that style, partly because first off, you're spraying the filter down with this oil substance. And so we don't know how that oil substance is going to react with the filter in like high volume content, right? Because it's adding this liquid to the filter. You don't want your filter to get wet. So that's one concern. The second thing is that when you spray it down, it's only going to be short lived, right? You're going to introduce that, those VOCs and that odor for a short period of time. And then it's going to be basically equivalent to being spent. And at that point, then you have to reapply it over and over and over. So this is a way to do it without having to actually add liquid into the ductwork, right? Or onto the filter, because it's going to atomize it. It vaporizes it and puts it into that mist form. So once it's aerosolized, it can then hitch a ride with the airstream.
18: I love this idea. And I just having a scent that reminds you of a relaxing vacation, it's got to help, right?
20: Kicks you right back into the whatever vibe you want to go to.
18: Different days than when we used to just have like a, the square thing that you would set somewhere or you would plug in and it would heat up or it would just, you had no control over how potent it was.
20: Yeah. I remember the car scents, the one that had the hanging Christmas tree that was hanging down or whatever in my grandmother's car and the Cadillac DeVille. Yeah.
18: For the first 3 days, it was bliss.
20: That and then was after strong. That, it was way too strong. I've never smelled evergreen like that ever in my life.
18: You had to open the windows. Yeah, that was the only option.
20: Makes you want to vomit. Yeah.
18: Hopefully this answered our listener's question. We appreciate you being here, Russ.
20: Glad to be here. Thank you.
18: This fall, we're coming to your town to hear what you want to know about your home. Can't catch us on the street? 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
5: Hey, this is Tanner.
4: Hey, Tanner, where are you calling from?
5: Lincoln, Nebraska. How are you doing today?
4: Good, how are you?
5: I'm doing well. Glad to be on the show.
4: Well, we're glad to have you. What's your question today?
5: Yeah, so I'm doing a renovation and my house is pretty old. I got plaster and lath walls. And as I'm knocking my walls down, removing the plaster and lath, I ran into some old knob and tube wiring.
4: Oh boy.
5: The problem is this wiring, I don't know what to do with it. I'm seeing that it's going upstairs. When I bought the house, I was told that the knob and tube wasn't live. I'm hooking up my electric meter. I'm seeing that it's got a live current going through it. I don't know if I need to call an electrician or if this is something I might be able to go around with myself.
4: All right. Well, we've got Zach Detmore, a general contractor for the show, and Heath Eastman, the show's electrician, both here to help us out. He's got an electrical meter. He's on his way.
6: Well, that's a good first step. This is fairly common, at least around our area as well. When we start working on these older homes and you open them up, Zach, how many times have you seen this? Doing a bathroom or a kitchen and you run into that?
7: Almost every job. And you always have that moment when you see it and you're like, I hope it's disconnected, and it's not. And the client always says the same thing. We were told when we bought the house that it was
6: every
7: all
6: time.
7: Removed.
6: Yeah, every time it's the same story. We were told it was all disconnected. Tanner, first couple of things. If that truly is still live, you want to call a professional and have them deal with it. What are you using to check it? I'm going to guess and I'm going to hope that it's a non-contact tester that you're putting up to the wire.
5: Yes. Okay. I brought up a light stick. And so I brought the light stick up to one of the wires and I saw it was going crazy and I figured it was live. So I didn't touch it.
6: Good call.
4: He licked his fingers. And he...
6: No, the pros don't. We don't want them to do that.
5: Yeah, I wouldn't want to get zapped now.
4: Yeah. Absolutely not.
6: So this is something you definitely want to call for help for, because even if it was disconnected, when people come in to do that disconnect, they may have popped it downstairs, but it might be tied into something else in the house. As you can see, it's going through the walls. And Zach, you've run into this as well. It's spiders everywhere. It doesn't just go up the exterior wall and go to the first switch or the first receptacle. It goes up the middle, then goes to the ceiling lights, then drops down to switches, and it could go on for quite a while. So turning off the breaker that keeps that energized, if you can find that, you might get an idea of what's connected to that circuit. Mm. Then you'll have an idea of how much is probably going to have to be rewired and reworked in order to correct this. But you definitely want to address that before you cover the wall up.
5: Okay.
6: Yeah, I wish there was a simple answer, but when it comes to dealing with the knob and tube, I'd definitely call a professional. The other nice part about that is, you know, it's taken care of correctly. They're going to give you an invoice by a licensed electrician.

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1: I was told it was disconnected. Sure. Should you be asking for some sort of documentation, or is that sort of a new development of...
2: It's been a little more recent when we're starting to run into places where they're doing more of the blown in insulation into the walls and they're trying to cover the wires up. And now they're wanting documentation that's truly been de-energized.
1: Okay.
2: But yeah, if homeowners had an electrician there, hopefully they still have the invoices. They can show you what has and hasn't been done. It's not always 100% though. Like we can see it goes up to, they might take apart everything in a basement and who knows what got connected still in a wall on a second floor.
3: Yeah.
2: Hard to tell for sure.
1: Okay. Well, Tanner, we wish you luck with it.
4: All right. Thank you. Appreciate the call.
2: See you, Tanner.
1: Take care. Call us now to have your home improvement or DIY question answered. 877-864-7460. 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Or leave us a voicemail anytime. 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
5: Hello, my name is Andrew. I'm from Minneapolis, Minnesota.
1: Hi, Andrew. What's your question today?
5: My question is, I've got some problems with a shower.
1: Mm-hmm.
5: The plastic wall in my shower is sort of crumbling and bubbling off of the wall, which is an exterior wall. And I repaired it with a handy friend, and the same problem came back about 3 months later, to my horror.
1: Jeez.
5: So I need help. We only have one bathroom, and my fiance is not going to survive if I have to shut this one down again.
1: I understand. Well, we've got Zach Detmore, a general contractor for the show. Zach, he had a handy friend to help him out.
3: I know that was really the part of the call that jumped out to me, Andrew. How handy is this friend?
1: Do we know how close are we with this friend?
5: If he's listening, he'd love me to say very handy. And he's spoken
1: like a good friend, Andrew.
5: Himself across his properties. So pretty handy.
1: All right.
3: Pretty handy. So you said across his properties, are we talking this guy's got rental properties?
5: Mm-hmm. Yeah, he's got a number of Airbnbs and stuff.
3: And why do people own rental properties if not to do repairs poorly to maximize profit, right?
5: Exactly.
1: Hey, I don't know if I can vouch for that.
3: Oh, sorry. I forgot Jen was a slumlord. Oh. She owns half of Hartford, Connecticut.
1: Absolutely not. Can you explain the problem of what was happening before the fix, just so that we can get a better idea of it?
5: Yeah, so it is an old house, 100 years old about, and we've moved in last year. One of the walls is plastic, is like a plastic tile. I mean, you could only describe it as an artist made it. And then the other two walls are ceramic or something, and those ones are fine. The one with the plastic tile has a large portion of glass blocks in the middle, and it's under that where the problem area is. And so, yeah, basically, we seemed fine when we bought the house, of course. And then I think where the tile sheets connect, it sort of started splitting apart. And then, the crack sort of started getting bigger. And when I would press portions of that plastic tile, it would, you could tell it's disconnected from the mortar behind it. You could kind of press in. And so that was mostly the area that we repaired. And I did all the mortar and grout very carefully, I would say. And then, pretty soon that crack came back in the same spot underneath the glass blocks. And I could, again, start pressing in and it's separated from the mortar. So, yeah. Does that make sense?
3: That makes sense. Jen, is this repairable? Mm. What do you think, Jen? Can this be fixed?
1: You put more lipstick on the... You didn't fix the thing behind it, probably, that is the actual problem here. Is that what I'm

0: guessing, Zach. Yeah.
1: Yeah, I think so. You know, what Jen's saying is accurate. You know, you have to like get back to where the mm-hmm. failure is happening and then rebuild from there. Mm-hmm. And it's just going to, are these glass bricks leading to the outside? Like they're letting light in?
2: Yeah, that's right.
1: Got it. And does that area get wet every time it is used as a shower?
2: It does get wet. And, you know, I guess it is a complicated problem. We did put in like a little lip above that, like a marble lip that would sort of, the idea is it would take water from pouring on top of, you know, that affected area and protect it, but it didn't do a dang thing.
1: Yeah.
0: You've got a lot of materials coming together there that expand and contract very differently.
1: Yeah, and I think it's so much water, and it's so much water. It's assembly that's built on top of shaky ground. So I don't think there's a solution that doesn't involve like a large enough demolition project for you to expose everything that has gotten wet.
0: The total substrates
1: get wet, yeah. And then sort of rebuild. And I can't say how far you need to take that, but I will say when you have mixed materials like a glass block and window and framing and it's all getting wet, you need to waterproof it with something that is viscous, like a waterproofing membrane that comes in a bucket and you paint it on, because you can't really detail anything properly with a tape or with a ledge or with grout or with mortar. It's just impossible. It's a fool's errand. So you're unfortunately, you or some professional is going to have to peel back everything to the point where you say, this is solid, this has never gotten wet, assess the situation and rebuild it. Or if you're saying absolutely not, I don't want to do that, then you have to let it dry out so that, you know, there's no mold or moisture trapped in there. And then you have to cover the whole wall with a solid piece of some sort of vinyl or plastic that is going to allow water to just run over the glass brick, because where these things come together is probably where the water is. So my guess is, you know, at the bottom of that glass brick, water's pooling there, traveling behind whatever this tile is on the wall. And that's what's causing the failure. So your inexpensive solution is, you know, go on vacation, leave a fan blowing to dry it out, and then cover that wall with one solid material that's a lot easier to detail with caulk, or sort of just start ripping things that come off the wall easily and assess the situation as to how you want to fix it at the end, hopefully with your handy friend or a professional.
0: Eric's fiance isn't going to come back from vacation, though, if this is happening. she might need to stay a week
1: just
0: longer.
1: Just talk about
0: than
1: wedding
0: you.
1: Planning the whole time.
0: Yeah.
1: You know, be like, I'm really thinking about, we should get the nice invitations.
2: Send help. We need to save this wedding.
0: Right? I think you call in a professional and you take your fiance on a nice vacation, and when you come back, the problem is solved.
1: Yeah.
2: There's an idea. She's going to love that.
1: You say, do we value flowers at our wedding? Or do we value a shower that works?
2: Oh my God. You don't want to know the answer to that.
0: I do know the answer to that. Eric, we wish you all the luck with it.
1: Good luck, Eric. Sorry about that.
2: Thank you, guys.
3: Call us now at 877-864-7460. 877-864-7460. Or you can leave us a voicemail. And now we head over to line 3. Hello, you're on This Old House Radio Hour.
4: Yeah, good morning. My name is Gary Stone from Orange County, California.
3: Hi, Gary. What's your question today?
4: So a few years ago, I mentioned to my wife, our house needs a garden fountain. And so she's an amazing queen of yard sales. So she found one for free on Craigslist. And it's about a 3-bowl concrete fountain, and we picked it up, brought it to the house, installed it. Everything worked fine on it, but I've noticed that it takes a lot of water and it's not evaporating. So I'm thinking it's leaking. The base itself is all cement. It's about a 5-foot diameter base that's probably about 8 to 1200 pounds. So it's fairly large, but a lot of water, I think, is escaping through that concrete. There's no liner on it, or there's no nothing that may have been there is intact. So what are the recommendations?
3: Well, Gary, I have Mark McCullough, the mason for the show, as well as Zach Detmore, general contractor for the show, both here to help us out. And I'm guessing that Zach is wondering how you got this fountain home and installed at that size.
1: I was wondering. Yeah, that's exactly what I was wondering. I was
3: when he said the weight.
5: good pickup, Jen. Good pickup.
1: Yeah. I don't care how free it is on Facebook. I'm not coming.
4: It was amazing. The bowls and the supports I was able to put in the back of our van, but the base was looking at that, and it's like, okay. I ended up renting a truck with a lift gate, and the seller, and I brought a bunch of lumber, 2x4s, and dowels, large rollers, and we basically took the direction of the Egyptians and lifted it up on that and did it with rollers, and it works amazing.
3: Wow.
4: And I was able to put it in place. Actually, once we got it to the house here, I moved around by myself with minimal effort, levers and rollers, and it's amazing.
3: That's an impressive feat.
1: Well, thank you for calling. That's great.
5: Yes.
1: Right, we were supposed to.
3: Oh, he wanted to know something from us.
1: We were supposed to tell you something. I forgot.
5: Walk like an Egyptian. Yes.
1: Have you tried putting any dye in this fountain? I'm curious to know.
5: Good question.
1: To see if you could see where leaks present.
4: I have not.
3: It's an interesting idea. And you're looking for where it's leaking out, or if it permeates through.
5: Both.
4: Well, let's see. It's on gravel. So if it's going down, I would never be able to really see that. But it's, you know, if you think it might be something worth trying.
1: Sometimes we use dye to track other leaks. So that was just like, well, we should try dye. I don't know anything about fountains, though. I was just like, we should try dye. That's what I do for leaks. But thankfully, Mark is here with real information, not my petty suggestions.
5: For Zach, I got to say, I love the dye idea. That was one I had in my head because it works and it works pretty well. Gary, how many pieces does this fountain come in?
4: So there's the base,
5: yep,
4: and then the first pedestal, and then the larger bowl, another pedestal, another bowl. So essentially three bowls and the water flowing out of the top. It has the large reservoir in the base.
5: Okay. And you see the water escape through the base, or?
3: Or you just notice water is missing.
5: Any idea?
4: We're not actually seeing it. It just seems that the amount of water that we're having to replace seems excessive.
5: Okay.
4: And I can see some small little hairline cracks, but, that's what I suspect that it might be.
5: Okay. I do have a feeling that the reservoir is probably the culprit. So a little bit of trial and error, and I'll suggest trial and error because it's just easy and inexpensive to do. If you go to your big box hardware store, you're going to find industrial products that actually get absorbed into that cementous material.
3: Are these a product you paint on? Is that what you're saying?
5: Yes, you can apply it like paint. And it's usually invisible. So aesthetically, you're not going to change what you have. And I would start with the reservoir, and I would start with a heavy duty sealer. And they last a long time. The stuff that we use actually comes with a 10-year guarantee, depending on the amount that you use. I would try that.
4: Nice.
5: Yeah.
4: Okay.
5: Read the back of each package and make sure that hairline cracks can be bridged with a particular material. Most of them can be, but just something to keep an eye out for.
4: That's why they wrote the instructions. Okay.
5: Yes, sir. Yes, sir.
4: Well, thank you very much. We will proceed with that information.
5: All right, Gary, good luck.
3: If you have a question for us, leave us a voicemail on our hotline, 877-864-7460. And we can answer your question next time. Coming up, Erin Napier shows you her old house
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3: 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I'm Jen Largis. Coming up, what style of driveway is right for your home? But first, we go to Laurel, Mississippi, where HGTV's Erin Napier, author of the upcoming children's book Christmas House, returns to the home her grandfather built by hand from salvaged bricks, where a friendly ghost kept watch and frozen waffles disappeared at the kitchen bar.
9: I'm Erin Napier. I am a designer, and this is my old house. My grandfather, James Raspberry, built a little brick ranch that was about 1,500 square feet in 1955. He salvaged architectural materials before it was cool. Anytime the county was tearing down an old building, he would get the bricks and he would get the doors. And he used all of that to build the house that my parents lived in when I was born. I lived there until I was 7 years old, but I could draw a blueprint from my memory, every detail. The house was an orangey red brick with bright white trim around the windows and a really big front porch across the entire front of the house. And you'd walk in the front room, it was the formal living room. That carpet in the living room was marbled, it was dark brown. Ponderosa pine wood paneling on the walls. I had my spot in the middle of the living room floor that I laid on my belly watching Pippi Longstocking. My mom had done a DIY project on the fireplace and had put big, huge stone up the front of the chimney. And my mom had painted all of the trim in that room Tiffany blue. And there was stained glass that hung in a bay window. And she had almost a chinoiserie little sofa that had bamboo arms and legs. It was blues and greens, and it felt so chic and fancy. We had medallion pattern vinyl floors in the kitchen that were an orangey brown color that matched the orangey brown formica, and the dark brown wood cabinets, and there were beams on the ceiling. There was like a peninsula with a dark orange formica countertop. And these woven rattan bar stools. And my mama would make Eggo waffles for me every single morning, exactly the same way. And I sat in the exact same chair every day. Down the hall was my bedroom on the left, where I swear I saw a ghost once. The arm came around the doorway of my bedroom and it touched the wall and then it went away. But it didn't scare me. I thought it was a nice ghost, and I didn't even call out for my parents because I wasn't scared by it. Years later, when I was a teenager and we didn't live in that house anymore, my dad told me that there was a farm on that exact spot where our house was in the early 1900s that was hit by a tornado. The entire family died, and that he always thought that house was haunted. We had a rec room that was right off my brother's room. It used to be the carport. They enclosed it and it became ping pong and where we played Nintendo. There was couches and my brother and his friends rented Pet Cemetery one night when he was probably 13, which means I was 4, maybe 5, and I watched it. And from then on, I slept with my parents until I was 8 years old. And my parents' bedspread was light blue chenille, had that nubby floral pattern all over it. And I felt so safe as long as I was in that bedroom between my parents. The sound of home is Conway Twitty and Elvis. The smell would have been Calvin Klein Obsession. There was always just like a low-key mildew smell, which we now know was coming from our foundation that had major problems. Oh, it was such a loved house. We really lived in it. Someone had renovated it years ago, and so I hardly recognized it, but my mama's DIY fireplace was still there. We got to work on it for maybe 3 months. I was not that emotional in the process of renovating it, but when we were done, it felt warm and loved and alive again the way it was when I was little. It didn't look the same in any way. The rooms in our houses are just reflections of the lives that we live. You may have a nursery, you may have an office, you may have a sewing room, but no matter what rooms you have, they should reflect the way you live and the people that you love. Home is different once you are mom and dad. Everything about our home, I'm thinking about the way our kids will remember it. Will they remember we had a rickety little leather footstool in front of mama's favorite chair? I just wonder, what are they going to remember and have questions about? I think that's what makes a house the most beautiful.
10: That was Erin Napier. Christmas House, published by Tommy Nelson, is available for pre-order now and on sale October 6th, wherever books are sold. Do you ever wonder about the stuff in your house, where it actually came from? Marketplace's David Brancaccio did some digging, and what he found is actually stranger than you'd think.
11: That sound is the most hated sound in America. It's also 2,400 years old. Athens, 4th century BC, Plato is running the academy and his students won't get up. So he builds a machine. Water drips into a vessel all night, forcing trapped air out through a narrow tube. It screams like a tea kettle. The first alarm clock, invented by a philosopher out of spite. Fast forward a millennium after the fall of Rome, the people who care most about time are monks. Prayer has hours, hours need bells, but the Roman aqueducts are broken, the old water clocks frozen solid, so the monks turn to fire. They stab iron weights into candle wax at the 2 a.m. mark. As the flame burns down, the wax melts and the alarm drops. When the water isn't frozen, they rig a floating cork to a tripwire. The tank fills, the wire pulls a pin, and a counterweight drops, shaking a cluster of bells right above a sleeping monk's face. Rise and shine, brother. Because in the Dark Ages, if you miss morning prayer, you aren't just late for work, you're insulting God. Our word for clock comes from the Latin cloca, which means bell. It was not invented to show you the time. It was invented to tell you what to do. In 16th century England, the alarm clock belonged strictly to the elite. Queen Elizabeth I is said to have owned a ring with a microscopic watch inside. When the hour struck, it deployed a tiny metal prong that violently scratched her royal finger. The first wearable tech and the first one that drew blood. 300 years later, the Industrial Revolution puts the whole country on a schedule, and clocks are still a luxury good. So, if you worked in a factory, you woke to its whistle because you lived close enough to the gates to hear it, or you hired a knocker-upper, It sounds like a character out of Mary Poppins. It was a real job. Thousands of people did it. Before dawn, knocker-uppers walked the mill towns of Lancashire and the dock streets of East London, carrying long bamboo poles, tapping bedroom windows till the workers waved. Others carried pea shooters, firing dried peas at the glass until everyone was awake, sixpence a week, and no snooze button. The bedside alarm clock arrives in America in 1876 when the Seth Thomas Clock Company of Plymouth, Connecticut patents one. The nightstand officially has a job. A generation later, an engineer named Henry Warren figures out how to run a clock off the electricity grid itself. His Warren Telechron Company puts synchronous electric clocks into American homes through the 19-teens and 20s. Now remember that name, Telechron. After World War II, the alarm clock becomes a showcase of American ingenuity. General Electric dominates the early nightstand wars with its Telechron line. In 1946, GE puts a radio inside the clock, model 8H59, the Muse alarm. Now you don't wake up to a mechanical clang, you wake up to a voice. 10 years later, General Electric ups the ante with an invention created by, a sadist? The snooze bar. Telechron model 7H241, the snooze alarm. GE sold it as a comfort. What they actually invented was a brand new way to torment ourselves in 9-minute loops of fragmented sleep. Why 9 minutes? Well, the clock ran on physical gear teeth, and that mechanism couldn't hit a clean 10. It was either a hair over 9 or a hair over 10. They took the 9. For the next 60 years, that little plastic box owned the American nightstand. It kicked off an era of rapid alarm clock innovation. The flip numbers, remember those? The glowing red digits and the iconic Sony Dream Machine, built with a wide plastic paddle designed precisely to survive a violent, sleepy punch. June 29th, 2007, the first iPhone is released. It has, right, a built-in alarm clock, among 8 million other features, and overnight, an entire category is rendered obsolete. The clock radio goes up to the attic, into that box with the slide projector and everything else analog. But a funny thing has happened. Well, not funny, exactly. Maybe dystopian and frightening, actually. Smartphones are not great for our sleep, and doctors would like them out of the bedroom entirely. But people still need to wake up. So out come the clock radios, the Telechrons, the flip clocks, the Dream Machines, and now they're collector's items. That Panasonic RC6025, the budget flip clock from Groundhog Day, the one Bill Murray smashes to the sound of Sonny and Cher, goes for hundreds of dollars on eBay. So does its cousin, the RC6015, which sat on Marty McFly's nightstand in Back to the Future. The machines we bought to punch are the ones we're bidding on now. It's nostalgia for an earlier age, before the smartphone turned us into people who are never quite asleep and never quite awake. And that's the secret history of the alarm clock. Back to you, Jen.
10: Thanks, David. Curious about what's in your home? You can call us at 877-864-7460 and tell us what you want to know. No matter where you live, your neighborhood probably has driveways made of everything from asphalt to gravel to concrete. But which material is right for your home? Patrick Mattingly, founder of All About Driveways, breaks down the options. Patrick, what are the most common types of driveways?
12: Basically, the best way to look at it is the further north you are in the country, the colder it is. We get more freeze and thaw cycles. Mm-hmm. You're going to find a lot more asphalt than you do really anything else.
10: Hmm.
12: And then, of course, the further south that you travel, you're going to find a lot more concrete because, the heat. Certainly, there's always your gravel driveway, and those are going to be more in rural areas. But from a hard surface standpoint, the next step up would be an interlocking paver driveway. You get into different scenarios with different base, what's beneath it. And that's really something that people should really consider is a driveway is really only as good as what's beneath it.
10: So let's talk about asphalt driveways first. What is the material that this is made out of and how is it sort of laid down?
12: Basically, they consist of asphaltic oils mixed with sand and then aggregate, two different sizes of aggregate. You can get 1/2 inch, you can get 3/4 inch. Certainly the 3/4 inch is going to be much more durable, but it's going to be a little rougher looking on the surface, whereas a 1/2 inch asphalt is going to be a little less durable, not much. but much smoother on the surface.
3: And what's the maintenance like on a driveway like this?
12: An asphalt driveway is going to be a little bit more maintenance than any of the other types of driveways because you don't put controlled joints in asphalt, so they tend to crack. And then, of course, that sun just beating down on that hot asphalt, it tends to oxidize it and turn it kind of a grayish look. And so you want to seal coat it and seal the cracks. Seal the cracks really about every year to 2 years and then do a surface seal on it about every, 3 to 5 years. And they're great, especially in the northern regions, because the blacker they are, the more sun they soak up and the faster that snow and ice is going to melt off. It's just not as durable in the hot climates.
3: So then that would give us the option of something like concrete. Explain to us what kind of materials are used.
12: So basically you have your cement, your sand, and then of course the aggregates and water, sometimes some fly ash or any type of additives. The thing about concrete is that it can take the heat a lot better than an asphalt driveway. There's very little maintenance. You should seal it probably once after it's installed, maybe 9 months to a year after it's installed and cured. You could probably chase down cracks if they appear out in the fields instead of in the controlled joints. And that's the difference between an asphalt and a concrete driveway is that controlled joints are installed so that the cracks will go into the controlled joints rather than out in the field of the panels. Whereas asphalt, there are no controlled joints. It's just one big solid surface.
3: So let's talk about pavers as a driveway option, because I think this is something most people don't always consider. What would stop someone from choosing a paver driveway as the perfect option of having longevity and maybe lower maintenance?
12: The first and foremost would be the price.
3: Hmm.
12: They're a much more expensive option. If you want something that's less maintenance, that's going to last a long time, that's extremely durable, an interlocking paver driveway is really the way to go. You put it in, there's virtually zero maintenance except for maybe pulling weeds and things of that nature. If you have to have some sort of repair, like some plumbing repair or sprinkler line repair, with an asphalt or a concrete driveway, you've got to literally cut that asphalt or concrete, remove it, patch it. Now you've got a patchy looking driveway. Whereas with pavers, the nice thing is you can actually remove those pavers, do the work that you need to do, and then reinstall those pavers, and you really would never even know anyone was there.
3: So when someone is thinking about either putting in a new driveway, how would you suggest someone decide which material is right for them?
12: If you live in a cold climate, certainly asphalt is a good option. If you live in a warm climate, I would suggest looking at either pavers or concrete. Also, one of the most important aspects of any driveway is drainage. The last thing you want is water running into the garage, into your house. Asphalt should be laid down by a powered machine, and you want to make sure that they've got a thickness in writing in their proposals, a compacted thickness, not just a thickness. With concrete, you want to make sure that they've got the thickness. You want to make sure that they've got steel reinforcement in it so that it's sitting right in the center of the thickness of the concrete. So if you've got 4 inches of concrete, it's sitting at about 2 inches. So those are things you really want to look at.
3: Well, Patrick, this is fantastic information. We thank you so much for your time.
12: Yeah, thanks for having me on. I really appreciate it, Jen.
3: If you have a question about your home or how to hire for your next project, you can call our hotline at 877-864-7460. That's 877-864-7460. And now it's time for one last thing, my favorite tool.
13: Hey, Jen, it's Roger Thuy. I'm the building engineer for the show. My favorite tool is a squeegee. Not the squeegee that you're thinking about. I'm talking about a squeegee that is applying pressure in the proper amount to tape. So when you are assembling two pieces of duct and you need to seal those two ducts together, you need to make sure that you apply pressure to that tape so you get the air bubbles out. And so to get the air bubbles out, you need that squeegee so you get proper adhesion from the tape to the metal, but you also get the air bubbles out of that tape. And so you got a really good connection that's going to be airtight.
3: That's it for this episode of This Old House Radio Hour. 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
17: From NPR News in Washington, D.C., this is Weekend Edition. I'm Scott Simon. This hour, President Trump in Ireland, Brian Elvin on the week in politics, then remembering how people from many nations lost loved ones in the 9/11 attacks, and Emily St. John Mandel's new novel, Exit Party, set in a U.S. that's come apart. The stories often leap over time and space. How does the novelist keep track? Post-it notes?
18: There was one novel where I tried to do that kind of detective on the trail of a serial killer style board. The red yarn, you got the points of connection, you got the photos and the ideas. And it was kind of cumbersome.
17: First, we have our newscast. 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
19: Live from NPR News in Washington, I'm Windsor Johnston. The U.S. national anthem played as President Trump arrived at Dublin Airport this morning for a two-day visit to Ireland. Trump began his trip with a meeting with the Irish Prime Minister, then spoke to a group of American and Irish business leaders. During his remarks, the president said he would love to see Ireland and Northern Ireland unified, calling it a great thing. But he also acknowledged the political sensitivity of the question.
20: I gave a nice answer, I think. We'll read about it tomorrow. You know? That's one of those questions where no matter what you say, no matter how well you say it, there's no good answer, right? There are about four or five. I could tell you some other ones, but I'm not going to get you started.
19: Northern Ireland remains part of the United Kingdom. Under the Good Friday Agreement, that can change only if a majority of voters there support reunification. Trump will later travel to his golf resort in Doonbeg, which is hosting the Irish Open this weekend. Saudi Arabia says it has shut down a major oil pipeline after it was attacked by drones on Friday. NPR's Hadil Al-Shalchi reports the move puts another vital oil shipping route at risk as Iran continues to block the Strait of Hormuz.
21: Saudi Arabia's foreign ministry said the drones were launched from Iraq and targeted the east-west pipeline in the areas around Riyadh and Medina. It said that the attacks resulted in injuries and damage to the pipeline. The Iraqi prime minister ordered an investigation. On Friday, the Houthis captured a strategic island in the Bab el-Mandeb Strait at the entrance of the Red Sea. The rebel group has been fighting Yemeni government forces, which are backed by Saudi Arabia, and it controls most of Yemen's north and capital. The Houthis have been attacking Saudi oil tankers moving through Bab el-Mandeb, which is a vital shipping channel near the Red Sea. Hadil Al-Shalchi, NPR News, Istanbul.
19: A new study finds that laws requiring age restrictions on social media apps are not effective. NPR's Ritu Chatterjee reports the research appears in JAMA Network Open.
22: Researchers looked at nearly 40 published studies on the effectiveness of various social media-related legislations across the world and the United States. In the U.S., two-thirds of 11- and 12-year-olds use social media despite a minimum age requirement of 13. Study author Dr. Jason Nagata is a pediatrician at the University of California, San Francisco. He says age verification is crucial to protecting minors from the harms of social media.
23: There's a lot of other strategies
1: are really dependent on the fact that we can identify underage or minor users.
22: He says social media companies are already using sophisticated algorithms for targeted content, and they could also use them for age verification of minors. Ritu Chatterjee, NPR News.
19: It's NPR.
2: And live from WGCU News, I'm George Murillo in for Samuel Brucker. A luncheon with Perry Chamber of Commerce Friday brought together community partners who have questions about Amendment 3. The ballot proposal that will go before voters in November would greatly reduce homestead property taxes, as Alaysia Cross reports.
4: Tallahassee Republican Senator Corey Simon supported the move to put the amendment on the ballot. But he says the legislature must make sure rural communities like Taylor County are protected.
23: When you look around at some of the waste and abuses that are happening in some of our larger counties, these rural counties, you don't see as much as that because you don't have the money that comes in to be as wasteful. And so we'll do all that we can to make sure that these rural counties can stand on their feet when this is all done.
4: Amendment 3 will change how local governments are funded. It would reduce property taxes for homeowners, but potentially put a strain on local budgets that depend on the funding for operational costs. I'm Alaysia Cross.
2: And a Sarasota judge accused of fleeing the scene of a crash after sideswiping another vehicle has been reassigned. The Herald Tribune reports Judge Thomas Krug with the 12th Judicial Circuit Court has temporarily been reassigned from the Felony Criminal Division to the Family Division while his own case stemming from the crash plays out. Krug was cited for careless driving and failure to provide information after the crash in late August. Through an attorney, Krug has entered a plea of not guilty and requested a jury trial. A request from the 12th Circuit from the Chief Judge, Diana Moreland, to move Krug's case outside the 12th Judicial Court was granted. The case has been assigned to a judge with the 12th Judicial Court. Under state statute, leaving the scene of a crash involving only property damage constitutes a second-degree misdemeanor and is punishable by up to 60 days in jail and a fine of up to $500. And as for the weather, mostly sunny later today in Fort Myers with a high near 91 with a chance of scattered showers and thunderstorms after 2. And tonight, the thunderstorms continue with partly cloudy skies after midnight and overnight lows in the mid-70s. 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
17: This is Weekend Edition from NPR News. I'm Scott Simon. Thank you for being with us. President Trump arrived in Dublin early this morning, where he's meeting with the Irish Taoiseach, or Prime Minister, Micheál Martin, as well as Irish President Catherine Connolly, who has called President Trump a bully. The president then flies to the coast of Ireland, where he'll be attending the Irish Open at his golf club in Doonbeg. NPR White House correspondent Franco Ordonez is traveling with the president and joins us. Franco, thanks so much for being with us.
25: Thanks for having me, Scott.
17: Anytime President Trump travels to Europe, it raises questions about what are sometimes fraught relationships with traditional allies in Europe. This visit might be slightly different.
25: Yeah, for sure. I mean, I see this as being a more friendly visit. I mean, Trump's basically, Scott, trying to squeeze a little diplomacy into a golf weekend. I mean, there is, of course, always potential for fireworks when President Trump is meeting with a foreign leader, especially a European foreign leader. But here, both sides are going to be focused on the strong economic ties. I mean, as he has with other European nations, Trump has accused Ireland of taking advantage of the U.S., pointing to the large concentration of American pharmaceutical companies in Ireland. But Ireland actually continues to invest heavily in the U.S., even amid broad tariffs against the European Union, which Ireland is, of course, a member. The chief of Ireland's Economic Development Agency actually told me that Ireland is now the sixth largest investor in the U.S., which is quite a lot for a small country that's basically the same size as South Carolina.
17: You mentioned some of the tensions with Europe over trade, but President Trump also has issues with Europe about military defense. How does that figure into his relationship with Ireland?
25: Yeah, certainly Trump has not been happy with European leaders, particularly NATO leaders, about what he sees as their lack of help for the U.S. and its war with Iran. It was actually at a meeting with the Taoiseach at the White House earlier this year where Trump delivered some of the harshest criticism of NATO leaders, you know, calling them foolish for not helping reopen the Strait of Hormuz. The Taoiseach actually tried to push back, very delicately so, in defending NATO leaders and emphasizing the importance of the transatlantic relationship.
17: And President Trump also wants Europe to be less dependent on U.S. military power, doesn't he?
25: You know, that's where the Ireland relationship becomes much more interesting, because Ireland is not a member of NATO. It's militarily neutral. And it's because of that, it has been able to avoid some of the tensions that Trump has had with NATO allies over burden sharing and support for the U.S. Daniel Mulhall, who served as Ireland's ambassador to the U.S. during Trump's first administration, told me that the military neutrality gives Ireland a different angle to deal with Trump than much of the rest of Europe.
5: I think where the Irish role might be most useful is in relation to being a bridge between the European Union and the United States, not in the defense area because we're not actually involved in NATO, but rather in the area of economic policy.
17: Let's dig into that a little more, Franco. Is Ireland the model?
25: It's a bit more complicated than that. There are drawbacks to the military neutral model. Some analysts argue that it makes Ireland more vulnerable. That said, in many ways, Ireland is doing the things that Trump wants the rest of Europe to do. I mean, the relationship goes well beyond St. Patrick's Day celebrations and parades.
17: And Pierre Franco Ordonez, thanks so much for being with us.
25: Thank you, Scott.
20: You know what happens if you don't vote? You go to hell. You know that. Okay? You go to hell. And I don't want that to happen to you, so please go and vote.
17: That is the president delivering closing remarks in Dallas Thursday at what was billed as a Republican midterm convention. He also spoke on the first night of the two-night event. NPR's Ron Elving joins us. Ron, thanks so much for being with us.
6: Good to be with you, Scott.
17: Conventions normally feature delegates and party business like nominations and policy platforms. This was something different, though, wasn't it?
6: Yes, this was not a convention with that sort of conventional work to do. This was strictly a party pep rally, and a highly personal one. It was about electing Republicans to state and local offices in November, yes, but what we saw was less about those candidates than it was about President Trump, who is not even on the ballot in November. Now, the theory is that certain Republicans don't turn out when Trump isn't on the ballot. So the big to-do in Dallas was meant to persuade those folks that Trump is on the ballot and they have skin in the game. It is certainly made the point that Trump cares about these midterms. We even just heard him say that Republicans listening, if they didn't vote, they would go to hell. Now, of course, we assume this was just another case of Trump being a little over the top, caught up in the moment. Ascending people to hell would seem to require an even greater expansion of presidential authority than anything we've seen yet.
17: A prominent Fox News host asked the president about the idea floated to send $5,000 payments to Americans if Republicans held onto the House and Senate in November. Here's that exchange.
8: But they're saying you're buying the election. You want to buy the election. Why not just give the money now? If you have the money, why not give it now?
9: Because they can't. I'll tell you what. Because the Democrats can't do it. Because with them, it's negative growth. With us, it's so positive.
17: Now, of course, Fox is often considered friendly territory for the president.
6: Yes, but Fox also conducts and publishes respected polls, and it has people who can ask questions voters are asking, such as this one, and they can elicit answers as nonsensical as the one we just heard.
17: We ought to know, too, when our colleague Steve Inskeep asked NPR political correspondent Stephen Fowler how Trump's idea to pay taxpayers' own money would work, the answer was simply it wouldn't.
6: That is a good way to bet.
17: Trump marked 25 years since the 9/11 attacks at the Pentagon yesterday. Vice President Vance was at the New York ceremony with living ex-presidents and first ladies. What stood out to you about this anniversary?
6: The connection to the present, Scott. The through line from the fear and the panic that Americans felt on 9/11 and the disrupted and divisive politics we have seen since. 9/11 brought Americans closer together in that moment, brought the civilized world closer to Americans. But the policies that were pursued after 9/11, the wars in Afghanistan and Iraq and now against Iran, these overseas adventures have not assured our safety. Neither has the administration's embrace of tariffs or its attitude of it's us against the world. So it's amazing to think our government doesn't even want to be allies and risk anyone, it seems, anymore, not even Canada. And that's not to mention the post-9/11 domestic policies, the scapegoating and the secret surveillance and the denial of rights. 9/11 was a monstrous tragedy, but it also could have been a historic wake-up call and a great unifying force for America and the world, like Pearl Harbor was before World War II. For a time, it seemed it might be, but that time was long ago.
17: NPR senior contributor Ron Elving. Ron, thanks so much. Talk to you later.
6: Thank you, Scott.
17: Yesterday marked a quarter century since the 9/11 terrorist attacks. I still remember, I will always remember, walking the streets of Lower Manhattan through rows of faces and photographs pasted on lampposts and walls with urgent, wrenching words. Have you seen my wife? Last seen 8:20 a.m. Tuesday. Have you seen our daughter, our father, my best friend? The question marks pierced into you like hooks. The attacks of September 11, 2001 were attacks on America. But America is made up of the world. The 2,977 people who were killed that day included people from more than 90 nations. Canada, India, Great Britain, South Korea, the Dominican Republic, and more. That's America. This week I remembered a poem dedicated to the 43 members of the Hotel Employees and Restaurant Employees International Union. Came to work that morning at Windows on the World restaurant atop the World Trade Center's North Tower. None of them survived the tower's collapse. The poem is called Alabanza in Praise of Local 100 by Martine Espada. And it reads in part,
0: praise Manhattan from 107 flights up like Atlantis glimpsed through the windows of an ancient aquarium. Praise the great windows where immigrants from the kitchen could squint and almost see their world. Hear the chant of nations. Ecuador, Mexico, República Dominicana, Haiti, Yemen, Ghana, Bangladesh, Alabanza. Praise the kitchen in the morning where the gas burned blue on every stove and exhaust fans fired their diminutive propellers, hands cracked eggs with quick thumbs or sliced open cartons to build an altar of cans. Alabanza. Praise the busboy's music, the chime of his dishes and silverware in the tub. Alabanza. Praise the dish dog, the dishwasher who worked that morning because another dishwasher could not stop coughing or because he needed overtime to pile the sacks of rice and beans for a family floating away on some Caribbean island plagued by frogs. Alabanza. Praise the waitress who heard the radio in the kitchen and sang to herself about a man gone. Alabanza.
17: 25 years later, we still shudder to think of that day and pause to praise those who are gone.

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0: This is Weekend Edition from NPR News. I'm Scott Simon. The Federal Reserve's Open Market Committee meets next week. It directs one of the Fed's biggest tools. That's the interest rate. Raise the interest rate, it can act as a brake on the economy. Lower it, and it can act as an accelerator. It is so powerful that Fed chairs traditionally manage it with care, often signaling what they intend to do before they actually change rates. But as NPR's Raphael Nam reports, Fed Chair Kevin Warsh is doing things differently.
8: There's a big debate going on with even bigger potential consequences. To understand it, it helps to back up to 2020. The pandemic was hitting, and with panic in the streets, the Fed took one of the biggest actions it could. It cut interest rates to near zero and took other steps to support the economy. Chair Jerome Powell also had a pledge. Rates would stay this way for a while.
9: We're not thinking about raising rates. We're not even thinking about raising rates.
8: It was the Fed's way to signal we'll do whatever it takes to help the economy. Interest rates influence all kinds of borrowing costs, and slashing them can lead financial firms to charge less for a mortgage, for example, encouraging people to buy homes. But within a year, things were changing. Inflation was starting to surge. Economists and investors were raising the alarm. Powell, though, had committed to low rates, and he wasn't going to change that on a dime. So he started signaling that change was coming, starting in late 2021.
9: The risk of higher inflation becoming entrenched has increased. It's certainly increased. I don't think it's high at this moment, but I think it's increased.
8: Powell was following the same playbook that Fed chairs since Ben Bernanke in the Great Recession have used. Avoid surprises. After steadily signaling what's coming up, the Fed finally raised rates nearly half a year later. Many on Wall Street thought it was too late. Among them, Kevin Warsh. Since being nominated by President Trump in February, Warsh has made clear he thinks the Fed spends too much time talking about what it's gonna do instead of just doing it. So in July, with inflation rising, Walsh tried a new approach, not hinting what might come next.
10: We are on the job. We will deliver. We are focused like a laser on making sure we can do it. But the suggestion that we're going to be able to do it with our magic wand is one I want to disabuse you and everyone else of.
8: It was seen as the equivalent of saying, don't worry about it. We got this. Investors, though, were not impressed. After his press conference, markets tanked as investors wondered, hang on, this is a very divided Fed. Do they have a clear game plan of how to tackle inflation? So Walsh recalibrated. In a major speech last month, he sought to reassure investors. Judge us for what we do, not what we say.
10: A quieter Fed, a more purposeful Fed in its communications, is better able to meet its objectives. And we can be held accountable for delivering on our remit, the only true test of our credibility.
8: Walsh is still the new kid on the block, and investors cut him some slack. This all may sound like a geeky debate, but it's not. The Fed chair has the power to move markets around the world with a single sentence. Getting the messaging right is important. Professor Mark Tomjanovich at Millersville University in Pennsylvania says the Fed owes it to the American public to explain its thinking.
11: You have a bunch of non-elected officials who are driving policy, and you're going to say, hey, we're not going to explain our decision-making process. I don't think we're at the point in our society today where that trust is just given.
8: Walsh believes he can't

0: second, the party functions as a kind of swing door between parallel universes, and another you comes through.
1: Do we all have a what-if version of ourselves?
0: I certainly do. I mean, look, I'm from rural Western British Columbia, Canada. I don't have a high school diploma. It's a long, tedious story involving homeschooling and poor life choices, but...
1: You became a dancer, right?
0: I did. I became a dancer. Yeah, that was my first career.
1: Yeah.
0: But, you know, on paper, those are not the conditions of a life that then puts me here in New York City as a novelist. So I have a feeling sometimes of my actual life being a little bit improbable, or there's like an implausibility about it sometimes. So for me, it's very easy to imagine a counter life or counter lives.
1: Swan Dive is a painting that figures throughout the novel. Does that become like another character for you?
0: I have a certain attachment to it. There are a couple of reasons why it's there. One is that I'm interested in the way art moves through time. There's a kind of interesting immortality in that for me. People form their own individual and sometimes quite emotional relationships with a work of art as it moves through decades and potentially even centuries from hand to hand. And I also find that if you're writing a novel that's quite structurally complex, if you have multiple points of view, multiple characters and timelines, it can be useful just for the sake of narrative cohesion to have a something, an object that moves from hand to hand and between timelines and can act as a kind of through line through the book.
1: You know, one of the questions I had scrolled down here was how you keep everything straight.
0: I don't. My first draft is a mess. There is no plan. There was one novel, The Glass Hotel, where I tried to do that kind of like detective on the trail of a serial killer style board. You know, you got the red yarn, you got the points of connection, you got the photos and the ideas. And it was kind of cumbersome and more trouble than it was worth. So I've abandoned that. I'm just trying to write a first draft and then revise obsessively, sometimes over a period of years, until it makes sense. So that is the entire process.
1: May I ask how much time you spend in your other worlds?
0: What do you mean?
1: Well, you're writing about other worlds.
0: Mm-hmm.
1: Is it immersed, or is it important for you to keep a distance from it, as you describe it?
0: It's complicated, because sometimes those other worlds are dark. There's a section of this novel that takes place in an authoritarian state.
1: Yeah.
0: And I found that quite difficult and a little creepy to write about, especially given our current political situation. It was much harder to write about that when the ICE raids started happening in Minneapolis in particular, and starting to see these conditions that I'd imagined would remain fictional, like the police disappearing people off the street. Seeing those play out on the news was intensely unsettling and did make it difficult to stay immersed in that world. One of the gifts of parenthood for me is you don't get to stay in that world for very long. You know, it's like at a certain point, the school day ends and you move on to making dinner and you are very much grounded in day-to-day life. So sometimes I think that makes it a little bit easier. It's not actually possible for me to become immersed in any fictional world that I'm writing about in an uninterrupted way for days and days and days at a time.
1: Let me ask you about something Ari says in the novel.
0: Mm-hmm.
1: What I'd learned in The Disorder was to recognize good moments.
0: Yes. We last spoke at the height of the pandemic.
1: Yep.
0: And that was something that I personally learned in the pandemic, how to recognize good moments. Because sometimes the world outside is objectively terrible, but you have a lovely evening with your kid, you know, or a magical afternoon with friends. And those moments still happen, even when the surrounding conditions are quite difficult. So there's something in this book about finding joy, not just in difficult moments, but finding joy despite impermanence. Yeah, I love that idea. And this is the only book I've ever written where, I won't reveal the sentences because that is such a spoiler, the entire novel is summed up in the final three sentences of this book, which do relate to that idea.
1: Emily St. John Mandel's latest novel, Exit Party. Thank you so much for being with us.
0: Thank you.
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2: And live from WGCU News, I'm George Murillo in for Samuel Brucker. As part of the U.S. Open Tennis Championships that wrap up this weekend, two local tennis programs won outstanding facility awards. WGCU's Carrie Barber has the details.
3: The tennis complex at FGCU and the courts at Cape Coral were both awarded 2026 Outstanding Facility Awards by the USTA. The awards recognize excellence in construction and renovation of tennis facilities, as well as participation in grassroots tennis programs that foster the game in their communities. Josh Molino is head coach of men's tennis at FGCU. He says the program has had lots of support to expand beyond the university teams to community members.
4: The courts are free to the public, but they are pay-to-play clinics. And so we offer to staff, faculty, really anybody in the community that's interested.
3: In the interest of growing the game, the program also works with young players.
4: We have after-school programming starting in the next couple weeks. The growth is very important to the game, and that's what the USTA is looking for.
3: The winners were celebrated at an awards reception held at the Billie Jean King National Tennis Center in New York on Monday, August 31st, during this year's U.S. Open. For WGCU News, I'm Carrie Barber.
2: And another RV park could be coming to rural Florida. WGCU's Eileen Kelly reports.
5: The old abandoned orange grove off Williams Road has sat fallow for years. But in time, it could be an RV resort, one of many that have popped up in rural Florida over the years. Just south of the property is the Ortona Lock, along a canal of the Caloosahatchee River. Recently, the county commission approved a land use change that could allow for an RV park on 72 acres. This is just one of the many steps Williams Road RV LLC will need to take to build an RV park. If given the eventual green light and the park is built to its potential, there could be 700 RVs on site. Residents like Lorraine Hartman were skeptical. She asked the commission to deny the land use designation change. She explains how she lives on the top of Lock Lane and is able to soak in the natural beauty of the old grove.
6: I cannot believe that you would do something to this little community. I look out my backyard, sit out there, and I see what used to be the orange grove. Now it's just nature. Nothing there. Quiet. I had a 3-minute video for you. There was nothing on it because it's quiet. You know what I'm going to see now when I look out? I'm going to see that RV park. I'm going to hear that RV park. And so are my neighbors.
5: As it stands now, there are no utilities out there, and the RV resort said it would be responsible for that, as well as building their own wastewater treatment plant. Because zoning is commercial, people will not be permitted to live there year-round. That has been a main concern for residents at lower-tier meetings. By statute, if the resort is built, no one may live there more than 6 months a year. For WGCU News, this is Eileen Kelly.
2: And a supplement for dogs available online is being recalled due to potential salmonella contamination. Phi of New York City is recalling Phi Calming and Phi 8-in-1 formula supplements for dogs because they have potential to be contaminated with salmonella due to an ingredient supplied to Phi's manufacturer. The manufacturer has suspended production while it investigates. Phi is notifying all affected customers out of an abundance of caution. 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The time? It's now 8:39. Good morning.
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0: I'm Windsor Johnston with these headlines. President Trump has arrived in Ireland for a two-day visit. His schedule includes meetings with government and business leaders in Dublin. He'll then travel to his golf resort to present the Irish Open Trophy. Saudi Arabia says it has shut down a major oil pipeline after it was attacked by drones. Saudi officials say they were launched from Iraq, where the prime minister has ordered an investigation. The East-West pipeline is a key alternative to shipping oil through the blockaded Strait of Hormuz. The national average for diesel has jumped 28 cents in just a week. AAA says a gallon now costs an average of $6.16. I'm Winter Johnston, NPR News in Washington.
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1: This is Weekend Edition from NPR News. I'm Scott Simon. This week's Amazon cargo plane crash in Miami. It's raising concerns about the little-known carrier that operated the flight. Former employees at the company 21 Air were sounding alarms about the carrier's safety practices years before the accident. Crash is also prompting questions about why the company was flying for Amazon at all. And because Joel Rose has been following the story. Joel, thanks so much for being with us.
11: Hey, Scott.
1: Before we start, we ought to note that Amazon is a financial supporter of NPR and pays to distribute some of our content. What do we know about the crash so far?
11: Investigators have not given a probable cause yet, but they have released some evidence from the cockpit voice recorder and the flight data recorder. And that picture looks bad for the pilots. One pilot told the other that they were going too fast. There were multiple automatic warnings in the cockpit, but the pilots went ahead with this landing anyway, hurtling about 1,300 feet past the end of the runway, crashing into two vehicles on the ground. Five people were killed. Five more were injured.
1: What do other pilots say?
11: I talked to Ross Amer. He's a former airline captain for United Airlines, now an aviation industry consultant. Here's some of what he told me.
12: In my 60 years of flying, I've never seen such a terrible performance from a crew member. It was a very, very unstable approach from the beginning, from get-go.
11: Amer says that pilots in this situation are trained to go around and attempt the landing again, and he does not understand why the pilots in this case did not do that, though it could be a case of inexperience. The captain was certified on the Boeing 767 for less than 5 months, the first officer for only a year and a half. Amer says that cargo airlines like 21 Air in this case can be a stepping stone for pilots who are on their way to other airlines, but typically an inexperienced pilot would be paired with a more experienced one.
1: Joel, you talked to a former pilot at 21 Air. What did he have to say?
11: Yes, I talked to Carl Suhring. He's a veteran pilot and the former president of 21 Air's pilot union. Suhring said that the carrier had trouble attracting good pilots because it did not pay as much as other carriers.
13: My perspective on that is if we want to get experienced pilots here, we have to be willing to compensate them. And then unfortunately, you know, when that was lower than standard, then guys would simply go elsewhere with opportunities that look more promising.
11: Suhring, I should note, was fired in 2022. He says in retaliation for raising concerns about safety, he has now filed a whistleblower lawsuit against the company. As part of that case, several other former employees say they too were concerned and that the company discouraged them from reporting their safety concerns. The company disputed those allegations in testimony for the case. 21 Air did not respond to our request for comment, but they did give a statement to the Wall Street Journal. Quote, our entire organization has focused on deploying the right training, protocols and procedures in all aspects of operational safety, unquote. The company also said it would evaluate the findings of the investigators in this case.
1: Joel, how much does Amazon rely on companies like 21 Air?
11: So Amazon has a network of contract carriers. At the moment, there are 9 of them with more than 100 jets, according to the aviation analytics company Cirium. And that includes some pretty familiar names, Alaska and Allegiant Airlines, among them. Critics, though, wonder why the company is using some of these smaller carriers, including 21 Air, which Captain Ross Amer called a, quote, fly-by-night operation. Amazon vigorously disputed that description. In a statement, the company said that this is standard practice across the aviation industry and that Amazon contracts with carriers that are certified by safety regulators at the Federal Aviation Administration. An Amazon spokesperson said, quote, nothing is more important to us than safety, unquote.
1: What's the next step for the investigation into the Miami crash?
11: Amazon and 21 Air both say that they are cooperating with the National Transportation Safety Board. The chair, Jennifer Homendy, says investigators are seeking to understand how these two companies work together, what sort of safety policies are in place. Homendy said this week that she was not familiar with the safety complaints about 21 Air, but she did urge anyone with anything relevant to share to get in touch. Typically, the NTSB releases a preliminary report within about a month of an accident.
1: NPR's Joel Rose, thanks so much.
11: You're welcome.
1: Never know what you'll get from a song by Nate Amos. Folk, country, rock, electronic, dance, all are a part of his music. He is in the experimental band Water From Your Eyes. His solo project is called This Is Lorelei.

0: This is Weekend Edition from NPR News. I'm Scott Simon.
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5: On Fresh Prince, yeah, we did the pilot for the show and we all clicked so well. And I went back to my hostessing job. And I remember Will and a bunch of people, they're in the window laughing and pointing and just making faces at me. And then I went around the outside. I'm like, what are you doing here? And they were like, what are you doing here?
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0: Welcome to Three Song Stories, home of the song story, which we define as stories that are connected to memories that are automatically resurfaced whenever you hear a particular song that has become bound to that time and place in your life. Thanks for listening. I'm Mike Kinnairy. Our guest this week is Karen Parsons. Best known for playing Hillary on The Fresh Prince of Bel-Air, what her many fans did not know was that Karen was also a writer who spent quite a bit of time on set writing short fiction and learning about history, especially inspiring and empowering stories of African-American achievements. She's founder of a nonprofit called Sweet Blackberry that turns her stories about little-known African-American figures, ones that she thought would pique the imaginations of young people, into short films and picture books. Karen published her first young adult novel called How High the Moon in 2019. It was inspired by her mother's childhood stories of being a young person growing up in South Carolina during the time of Jim Crow. That's where her bio left off when we talked to her back in 2023. Since then, she's published Saving the Day, about the inventor of the traffic signal, a man named Garrett Morgan, and Flying Free, which tells the story of Bessie Coleman. She was the first African-American woman and first Native American to hold a pilot license. And her fifth book and young adult mystery debut, Blue Beach, hit the shelves this past June. We crossed paths with Karen when she was on the Florida Gulf Coast University campus to give a presentation called Journey of Unsung Heroes, and she was gracious enough to come by our studio to share with us and you her three song stories. Hi, Karen.
1: Hi.
0: How are you?
1: I'm well, thank you.
0: Welcome to Southwest Florida.
1: Thank you.
0: Have you had a chance to listen to music at all today?
1: Well, I may have had the chance, but I haven't.
0: You have not listened to music so far today.
1: I haven't listened to any music today. It was kind of an up and running thing, so no, I haven't.
0: What do you do to spend time while you're traveling? Do you listen to music? Do you listen to podcasts? Do you read? Do you write?
1: I listen to books on tape. You know, I do a lot of that. I read the actual book, and I listen to music. Yeah, I listen to podcasts that have been recommended usually by friends.
0: Do you have like a cassette recorder for the books on tape?
1: No,
0: I don't. I just think it's funny that we do still call them
1: tape.
0: But they're generations.
1: They're
0: from
1: not on tape.
2: Remember
1: okay.
2: The big the big plastic binders,
1: yeah.
2: Like with all the tapes in them.
1: Oh gosh, no.
0: You grew up in Southern California.
1: Yes.
0: You say you grew up in Santa Monica.
1: Santa Monica, California.
0: How would you characterize the musical background of your childhood?
1: Oh boy. Well, I mean, I grew up in the 70s and 80s in Santa Monica. And, you know, it was very, it's a little hippie-ish, you know, kind of upbringing, I guess. My parents weren't at all hippie types, but Santa Monica, Venice Beach of that era, of that time kind of was. It's so funny. The first thing that comes to mind is like Jesus Christ Superstar. It was the first movie. I think it was one of the first movies or the first movie I saw. It was a double feature. It was Godspell and Jesus Christ Superstar.
0: Wow.
1: At the Criterion Theater at the mall. And then later I ended up getting the record album. I think a friend had it at first when I was younger.
0: Of Superstar?
1: Of Jesus Christ Superstar.
0: Yeah.
1: And I know the whole thing by heart. It's really kind of frightening.
2: You still remember any of it?
1: Uh-huh.
0: Anyway.
1: My daughter, and I've got my daughter doing it, so my daughter and I will sing the songs. My husband cannot stand it. It's like, for him, it's like the worst thing in the world, but we both love it. We think it's brilliant.
0: What kind of music were your parents playing?
1: Oh, my parents hardly had any records at all. It's so terrible when I look back on it. I remember that we had Herb Albert and the Tijuana Brass, the famous...
0: I think everyone had that,
1: apparently. Same one
0: with
1: the whipped cream.
0: I think the cover was why everyone...
1: I think so, too.
2: That's definitely been on here before.
1: It was almost on here for me because that was one of the records we had in the house. We had one of the Supremes records. Don't remember which one. We had, what's his name? It's like, for me, it's not Christmas until Burl Ives sings Holly Jolly Christmas. So we had Burl Ives, you know, Christmas, and we had a Chipmunks Christmas album.
2: Yeah, that was us.
1: Yeah. And I think that was our collection of albums. I think we actually did have a Ray Charles for a while. I remember a blue album with kind of a black image like almost like a silhouette, but it wasn't kind of like image. And then that disappeared. But that was it. Like, we didn't have a lot of music. My dad did not listen to music. You know what my dad liked and we had for a minute around the house? Teresa Brewer. Does anybody know the yodeling?
0: I don't.
1: The yodeling
0: Bring
1: Teresa
0: some up,
1: Brewer.
0: Richard. Let's get a little yodeling in here. Teresa Brewer?
1: Teresa Brewer was who my dad, yeah.
0: While he's pulling that up, I actually read an article recently that said that they did a search of how common records were at Goodwills.
1: Oh.
0: And used that to determine like how popular albums were. And the most commonly found album at Goodwill is that Herb Albert in the Teal.
1: Oh, is it?
2: This is Music, Music, Music by Teresa Brewer.
1: Brewer. This is some old... Okay.
2: She can't take it.
0: Was that what your dad was listening to?
3: Well, I've heard this one not that long ago because I actually tried last year, to bring it to my dad who couldn't hear it. But I was trying to. And
0: That same song?
3: No. I found that song, though, while looking for songs for her. The ones as a child, I forgot. I found in looking, I ended up having like a complete, you know, like a breakout and a rash moment when I actually hit one of them that was... One I think that was played around my house a lot.
4: Your facial expression when you heard just that beginning was everything. Yeah.
2: It's a real reaction.
4: It was your visceral
0: feeling. We're wielding music against you, Karen. Did you play any instruments?
3: The recorder for, you know, a week like everyone else.
0: But that was the extent of it?
4: Yeah. Yeah.
3: Yep.
0: Your bio says that you declared you were going to be an actor when you were six. So was the idea, were you the kid that was always performing around,
3: kind
0: screwing
3: of,
0: around,
3: kind
0: singing?
3: Kind of annoying. No, I couldn't sing. You know, my dad did to me when I was about, oh gosh, how old was I? I don't know. I was listening to a Mickey Mouse Club record. This is the new Mickey Mouse Club. And I remember I had the record on and I was so into the new Mickey Mouse Club because I wanted to be an actor, a performer since I was so little. And I had to watch everything that all the other little kids did. I had to see everything Jodie Foster was in. I had to see including Taxi Driver when I was way too young to watch Taxi Driver. And so I had to see all these things. And so I was really into the new Mickey Mouse Club. Here are these kids performing, right? And I was listening to the album with headphones on, so nobody else could hear the music but me. But I was recording myself on a cassette player. I was taping myself. And my dad walked by, because, of course, in the room, all you could hear was me just belting.
0: Right. It was, yeah.
3: Couldn't hear anything that I was listening to.
0: You were not being accompanied.
3: And I don't know if you know how those recordings go, but they're not quite what you think they are.
0: Yeah.
3: And so my dad came up and lifted my little thing and said, "You sound terrible." He just laughed. He just thought that was the funniest thing. And I was like, "Oh, you know, shut up. Get out of here."
0: And I never sang in public again.
3: Here we go. Seriously, I played it back. I played it back and it was confirmed. It was so bad. And I thought, oh my God, he's right. Zip. And I stopped singing for years. I wouldn't sing around people, you know, and I still danced like crazy and acted like crazy. And Broadway was kind of like what I would have loved to do if I could just not sing.
2: Yeah. All talk Broadway shows.
0: Were you doing theater and stuff like in middle school?
3: I wasn't. I grew up in Santa Monica, California. And so I did get involved in theater, like local theater. There was adults, you know, productions with adults. I remember I designed a cover of a playbill for one. And my best friend and I helped with sets, building sets and sewing costumes for another. I wanted to be involved in some way. And then we discovered an acting class, a workshop. And I think we were like 13 and 14 years old or something like that. And it was supposed to be 18 and over, but the teacher said, okay, look, if you guys take this really seriously, you can come into the class. And so we, you know, I saw this, you know, girl hurling a mug across the stage at somebody else's head. And I was like, wow, I want to be up there. I want to do this. You know, it was like real acting, right? Real violence. And so we got in. But it was great because, you know, suddenly I was introduced to very serious stuff like Stanislavski and Uta Hagen. We were having to like read and learn about craft. And that was all great. You started asking me, this is something else, though, about And I just went.
0: Well, no, I was just trying to figure out, you know, if, you know, when you do theater in middle school, that at that age, if you do it through school, it's almost always having to sing. Is kind of what I was like. How did you navigate those times?
3: I'll tell you how I navigated.
0: If you weren't going to be in the musicals,
3: exactly. Well, when I was in high school, when I started high school, we started high school in 10th grade. I think they do in 9th grade these days, but we started in 10th grade. I started at Santa Monica High School. And I was so excited because I was finally going to be able to. I wasn't thinking about the singing part. I was just thinking I'm going to be able to be in on theater and
0: this is
3: a
0: after
3: play.
0: That workshop. This is
3: during. This is during. This is still something that I had discovered and was still involved in. And now my friends and I were all in dance ensemble, so we were performing in front of the whole school. We all got into that and mandatory assemblies. Like everyone had to come and watch us dance. You know, we were
2: captive
3: good.
2: Audience.
3: We were good, right? But I was in theater arts class, and my friends and I, about four or five of us, we would kind of were like this giggly troublemaking group. I wasn't causing trouble. I was peanut gallery. I learned the hard way about the peanut gallery thing.
0: Yeah.
3: Because, you know, I had friends that were wisecracking or making, said, doing things behind the teacher's back. The theater arts teacher hated our group. And so finally one day, one of my friends was caught cheating off of another friend's paper, and all of us were kicked out of the class.
0: This story got dark. Yeah. I didn't know we were going there.
3: Oh, it gets darker.
0: Okay.
3: All of us were kicked out of the class.
0: Wow.
3: And given, they were given fails. Those of us who were just innocent by, who didn't know what was, that it even was happening, were given D's. Kicked out of theater arts, and this is my first year of school, and told we were no longer allowed to participate in any theater arts productions for the rest of our time at the school.
0: Huh.
3: That was it.
0: Huh.
3: And I was like, wait a minute. I finally.
2: Dream over.
3: Yeah, like, dream done. Totally cut out at the ankles.
0: And you stayed at that school for the rest of that time.
3: Not exactly. I took the proficiency exam and got out of school early.
0: Got out of school as quickly as you could.
3: But that was, and I'm sure that was a part. I mean, I didn't make that decision. My dad had wanted me to do that because he was trying to get, he was late, but he was like, I want to get you out of school and into college before you start thinking about boys. You're late, Dad. But, and, you know, my route was different. I didn't go the college route then anyway. So, but all the same, I'm sure it had a lot to do with me saying, sure, I'll take this test and get out of here because what am I doing? This is, you know, all I've wanted since I was 6 years old is to be able to act. And now I have a state, I can actually get up on stage and act. And mind you, Robert Downey Jr. was in the front row of theater arts and he never got in trouble at all.
0: In your class?
3: He was looking back over his shoulder at the troublemakers over there.
0: He was in your class?
3: Yes.
0: And he's
3: okay, he was the well-behaved guy
0: in
3: the front row.
0: Let's put this on hold because I have some follow-ups to that. But let's do your first song and then we'll get back into that. Let's do your first song. It's the You Got the Love, right?
3: That's it.
0: How would you like to proceed?
3: Rufus and Chaka Khan. Let's listen to that, please.
0: All right. This is Karen Parsons' first song today. This is You Got the Love by Rufus and Chaka Khan off the 1974 album Rags to Rufus.

0: that's so good. So good. She's so good. I think I was, well, my cousin Yvette came and lived with us when I was, I think, in the third, fourth. She was there, I think, when I, and yeah, around that time she stayed for a couple years or so. And she, you know, she was like, she came from back east from Boston. She was 15. I was a kid. And she kind of rocked my world in that way that she, like, all of a sudden, like, Soul Train was on in the house, you know.
1: So you were in third grade and she was a 15-year-old from Boston.
0: Yeah.
1: Okay, I just wanted to get that straight in my
0: head. Yeah. And I think that's when I first, either in the third or fourth grade, I think I was first, like, introduced to, like, Soul Train and Shaka. And I mean, I think Shaka blew my mind because I still, whenever I see her, I still get, when I see old clips and things or I listen to that music, it just does something to me. So I think it's affected me so deeply. She was so alive and she was so vivacious and beautiful and wild, just like big smile, big hair, so like unapologetic, just like, here I am, you know, and just basking in all of it, in her talent and in her friendships, because they all look like they were having so much fun. She and Rufus look like they really, like, clicked, and, you know, their album covers, they're all just, like, laughing and rolling around. You know, of course, I was too young for any of, like, the sexual stuff to, like, land, but the energy was there very clearly. And I think it really affected me. And I think it really affected me that here was this brown girl with big hair. I was a brown girl with big hair. And she was like,
1: you still are.
0: Still big. I'm still brown and my hair's still big. But she was like, you know, and then she was like on the album cover with barefoot in her jeans. And like, here I was, you know, padding around Santa Monica in my jeans and barefoot, you know. And she was, it just felt familiar. And it was not just acceptable. It felt like celebrated, like this, who she was, what she was, right? Which was me too. And I think it was a real contrast to a lot of what I probably had been around and know, you know, Teresa Brewer, certainly a contrast to that, to Teresa Brewer, but it was just really, just liberating.
1: Do you think like that whole vibe like imprinted on you, or is like an archetype or something that what you kind of wanted to channel your life toward?
0: You know, I mean, what, subconsciously, I mean?
1: Yeah.
0: Because it's possible. I mean, it's possible that at such a young age, I recognized something familiar and then maybe leaned in to it in my life. It's quite possible. Makes sense. If I'm going to psychoanalyze me.
1: We do a little of that on this show sometimes.
2: Just a bit.
1: Do you listen to that music? And is that, like, when was the last time you listened to that song closely?
0: Not that long ago.
1: Oh, yeah?
0: Although I heard a little, maybe because of these headphones, I heard a little piece in there that I hadn't heard before. Ooh, it was so sweet. That was so nice. I love that when you, like, hear something you haven't heard before in music, something that, you know, most musicians pick up, but
1: we hear that a lot on the show because these nice studio headphones, you know.
0: That was cool.
1: Okay, so we're going to get back to, you know, you get kicked out of theater in high school. So you basically, you know, you got kicked out, said you couldn't be on stage, couldn't be in show. So you kind of took
0: we
1: the...
0: We couldn't even... Wait, I have to say, now, I told you, we were in dance ensemble performing in front of the entire school. We were not even allowed to audition to be dancers in Oklahoma.
1: You were like banned from art.
0: We couldn't. Yeah,
3: forget. I know you mean the production, but I just for a second.
0: Oh, from Oklahoma.
3: Like even in Oklahoma, you're not allowed.
0: I couldn't go to Oklahoma.
3: It was a federal ban.
0: Yeah, that too. No, we could not. We couldn't even be backup dancers in the musical that the school was doing of Oklahoma, and we were the dancers. We were dance ensemble.
1: If you were to run into Robert Downey Jr. today, would he be like, losers?
0: You know, I have run into him, and maybe that's what he was thinking. Because he said he didn't remember me.
2: Oh, he didn't trouble.
1: Yeah. Did you say you remember all the girls?
0: It's just like, you know, us in the back of the room, man.
1: So then how did you forge your way toward becoming an actor if that was all taken off your plate?
3: Like, yeah, I was going to ask.
1: Your, like, what was your game plan at that point?
0: Well, school wasn't my whole life.
1: Well, yeah.
0: So there. No, we still had, you know, I had this great workshop that I got involved in and took very seriously, and I was learning, and I kept doing that. And I mean, he wasn't going to stop me from acting. I wish I could remember that damn man's name, because I would love to put him on blast. I was on the Jay Leno show back when I did Fresh Prince, and Jay Leno was like, do it, tell us who it was. And I was like, oh my gosh.
2: On Jay Leno, right?
0: I can't remember his name.
1: Okay. So you were doing the workshops and stuff. Like, what was your first, gig? Like, when did you get your first, like, you know, acting gig?
0: Real acting gig. I mean, my first real acting gig, I was, I think I was 19. My first real acting gig, would come later. And I was in at workshops and working away. And I actually met my acting, my theatrical agent in a class, because he was a friend of the teachers, and he would come watch workshops from time to time. And, because like I said, I grew up in Southern California. So, you know, agents are there, Hollywood agents. And so he came and watched a class, and I happened to be doing a scene from Sybil.
1: Oh.
0: That could go really badly.
1: Did you get to throw a mug?
0: Go really well. I didn't throw anything. I didn't throw a mug at anyone's head.
3: That would be the one to throw. Okay.
0: No, but I did go storming out through the, because we had the workshop in a church, or used to be a church. And so I went storming out of the doors, the double doors at the end, and it was very dramatic. And of course, a scene from Sybil could go really horribly, or it could go well, and it went really well. It went well enough anyway. It felt good to me, and it went well enough that this guy was interested in representing me. And it took a little while before I actually followed up, but he ended up being my theatrical agent, and he was the agent I was with when I got Fresh Prince too.
1: So you've dragged your feet around what your actual first gig was, though.
0: Oh. Are we back there? I thought we'd been past that. It was a movie called Death Spa.
1: Death Spa. Like,
0: yeah, you've
1: like
0: seen
1: a
0: it,
1: spa
0: right?
1: That you'd go to?
0: To die.
3: Like a horror movie?
1: Did you die?
0: It was a horror. I sure did. Yeah, it was a horror film.
1: How did you die?
0: They didn't show how I died. I just, the camera, like.
1: How do you imagine you died?
3: That's spectacular.
0: Oh, there is nice. Isn't that a good
3: poster?
0: I need a copy of that poster.
2: An amazing movie cover.
0: Yeah, that's pretty great.
2: Please,
0: that's,
2: everyone, Google Death Spa.
0: Death Spa.
1: So you died off camera.
0: I died off camera, and then my head went rolling by later. I think later in the.
3: So did you get to see like a prosthetic of your head?
0: I didn't see it on set. I don't think. I think I saw it in the movie really fast, and I knew that they were doing it, and it was. I mean, I saw the movie, I think, once.
3: I have to. I know.
0: I was Brooke.
2: You're Brooke.
0: I was Brooke.
3: Okay, is it about a spa that kills people? Not like a murderer at a spa.
2: Can I read?
0: Please read the description.
1: You didn't know we were going to talk about death spa this much, did you?
0: No, I didn't.
4: Customers at an exclusive fat farm are haunted by a force which turns exercise equipment into deadly killing machines. Coming to a theater December 1st, 1989.
3: It's Maximum Overdrive, but with exercise machines.
1: But with ellipticals.
2: Well, exclusive fat farm is what gets me.
0: Exclusive fat farm is pretty good, because I never heard that before. But it was the wife of the owner died somehow, and she was really possessive, and so she's like, you know, he's the hot guy at the spa, and like, you know, and he gets involved with another girl, so of course she has to get killed or almost killed, but not until the end. Everybody else gets wiped out early, like everybody else who makes the dead wife pissed, you know, they're doing their arm exercises and their arms get pulled out of the sockets, and or they're in the steam room and the steam room goes crazy, and like the steam and
1: was
0: the tiles
1: the whole
0: start flying
1: set
0: off.
1: Just a gym in a town somewhere.
0: I think they were just like, it was like little corners. I just remember like there'd be like a little corner set that would like, it was pretty bad. I mean, I blew out the mic when I screamed for my death scene, because something comes in the room, I'm supposed to scream, and I always think about that. I'm like,
1: have your kids seen this film?
0: Are you kidding me?
1: So let's move on past Death Spa.
0: Yeah.
1: How long then between Death Spa? You said that was what, 1987?
0: It was 89, I guess. Mm-hmm.
1: So right, not long before Fresh Prince.
0: I got
1: so.
0: Fresh Prince in 90.
3: Well, I wanted to ask about, so like, but Class Act happened before that.
0: No, it happened after the first season of Fresh Prince, I believe.
3: Okay.
1: Okay.
0: Yeah, because we had, you know, we have a season, then we'd have like a little summer break and try to squeeze in a film if you could.
3: Yeah.
0: And then a season and then squeeze in another job.
1: So I was going to ask if when you found out, like, for real, like, I got this new TV show.
0: Yeah.
1: If it was like a big deal or like the next gig that you got. But based on what you just said, you must have been like, oh, thank you, Lord.
0: No, I didn't know. I
1: mean, well, it's not Death Spa.
0: It wasn't Death Spa. No, it wasn't Death Spa. Hey, listen, I got Taft Hartley in Death Spa, which means I got my SAG card.
1: Well, so, congratulations. So, it was a stepping stone.
0: And I did learn some things.
1: Sure.
0: I don't know. I learned some things, but whatever they were. But it was an interesting experience. But on Fresh Prince, yeah, we did the pilot for the show, which we shot in like a short week. I think it was like 4 days we had, not a full week. And we all clicked so well. We had so much fun. We liked each other so much. And then that was that, right? And everyone loved it. And it seemed like great.

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1: Doing here? And they were like, what are you doing here? What's wrong with
2: you filled your last salt shaker, Karen Parson.
1: Like, yeah, because I didn't know yet what was gonna happen. I want to quit my day job. I didn't know we had a good time, you know, but until they tell me. So I went back to work and as a hostess for a minute, and yeah.
2: Then you got the gig,
1: and we got
2: though.
1: The full pickup. We got the pickup for the thing, and it was like,
2: do you remember
1: hey,
2: what that felt like?
1: Baby.
2: Like when you had that certainty? I know as an actor, you know, you always want to have some kind of certainty. And it gave you some, at least near-term certainty.
1: It was wild. I mean, it was a strange time. I remember the first season coming home to notices on my door that I was going to be evicted and my heat was going to be turned off and things like that. Because I didn't know how to all of a sudden balance my time. I was never there. And I'm like, no, I finally have money. I actually have money now, like to pay these things. You can't kick me out now. But it was hard to try to like balance it all and realize, oh my goodness, I need a business manager. What a concept. You know, it's like, oh, yeah. And then eventually it was like, oh, I need an assistant because I can't get anything done in my life. I'm gone all day into the night. And so, yeah, it was interesting to learn, especially when you're like, you know, I think what was I 22, I think. Mm-hmm. When I got the show. So I was, you know, I didn't know anything about anything.
2: Do you have any songs that will always take you back to those times, like filming that TV show, besides like the theme song?
1: Besides, yeah.
2: You know, any other songs that just that pop into your head from that time?
1: That made me think of...
2: yeah, just maybe stuff you were listening to, stuff... I don't know if you listen to music on set when you're not shooting. I mean, anything.
1: Well,
2: like that.
1: I mean, if I ever hear Billie Jean,
3: right.
1: I think of Alfonso Ribeiro, because in between setups often... while we were waiting for them, well, in front of the live audience on Fridays when we would tape, in between setups, the warm-up would be, you know, we had D.L. Hughley for a long time, actually, too, was warming up the audience and talking to them. And then sometimes all of a sudden the DJ, we had really great DJs, DJ Mike, and the DJ would sometimes put on Billie Jean suddenly, and a spotlight would go on Alfonso, who's off to the side.
3: He does such a good Michael Jackson.
1: And yeah, you've seen him do Michael Jackson, yeah. Right? Yeah. So all of a sudden the music would come on, which Alf knew was his cue. And then the spotlight would go on him, and he'd look around like, what? What's that? You know, like a complete like surprise thing. And we'd all act like we'd never seen what's happening before. Like, what's going on? And then all of a sudden he'd look strangely up at something and then moonwalk backwards away from it. And then the audience starts to go crazy because they know he's going to do the Michael Jackson stuff. And he'd do a full-on Michael Jackson, you know, dance impersonation, brilliant thing. And we'd all clap and cheer and, yeah, this is great. Like, we've never seen it before 6 years later, you know.
3: There's one of the episodes in the broadcast, they showed like the warm up,
1: yeah.
3: And all of you guys coming out and getting your like walk on cheers,
1: right? In that show too, they show the warm up in the dressing room where
3: that's right. That's why everybody associates what is that song? Tonto,
1: yes, jump on it.
3: Like
1: on it.
3: With the show.
1: Well, that was brilliant because they did it on the show.
3: Yeah.
1: They finally pulled it on the show. But what happened is before every Friday night show, you'd hear music because we all had our doors open and stuff. And all of a sudden you'd hear music coming from Will's room. Mm. And we'd all start dancing our way. We'd all have our makeup and hair already done. And we'd dance our way down the hall into Will's room one by one. Everybody just starts coming in and everyone's dancing in his room. And Alf and Will... started this like stupid like dance off standoff thing where they'd face each other and jump on it would come on and they started doing this silly dance. They just made this thing up where they just, you know, improvised playing around with, and you know, and it was hilarious. And so they would do it every week. It became a thing and it made us laugh just as hard every single solitary week. And which I have to say, the Billie Jean thing did make us kind of, you know, cheer every week, even though we were used to it. It was still just as fun. And the same with the Jump On. It was hilarious. And then the writers finally put it into a show because it was so funny.
3: It's so good.
1: It's so good. They're nuts. They would come up. I mean, they vibed off each other so hard that they were able to just improvise this bizarre.

0: Or...
1: All right, ready for the second song?
0: I am.
1: How would you like to go with this one?
0: I'm going
1: to
0: talk about it first.
1: Okay.
0: Now this, I picked the song. However, I have to say that it's not really just the song. It is the record album. It is the television special. It is the whole philosophy of this world, which was really the undercurrent of my whole childhood. Can I say it?
1: Absolutely.
0: Free to Be You and Me.
1: Heck yeah.
0: I had the t-shirt. I had the album. I performed at our local YWCA. We performed things from it. It was our soundtrack. It was all inclusivity. It was all celebrating all people in all of our ways. And it was, it was just really a beautiful, I think, just a philosophy of love and life, right? And I still very much, this is very much a part of me. It's who I am. And so this song, this album means so much to me. But then so many of the songs, you know, Rosie Greer's It's All Right to Cry and Parents Are People with Harry Belafonte and Marlo Thomas, all these things.
1: Yeah, and like Alan Alda sang a song on it. What? I mean, yeah, I was looking it up. I remember the gist of it, but I didn't know that all those voices were on it.
0: When we grow up with Michael Jackson and... Is it Diana Ross does the song, but on the show, I think it was Roberta Flack.
1: Yeah, Roberta Flack.
0: But, you know, they're really great, sweet songs that were teaching kids about everybody being accepted for who they are, whoever they are.
1: And this was like the early 70s is when it came out.
0: Yeah. And William Likes a Doll. There was a whole sketch, and there was a great sketch with Marlo Thomas and Mel Brooks where they play the babies. Yeah. Do you remember that? And they're the two babies, and they're talking about you're a boy and I'm a girl and whatever. And by the end of it, he's like, you know, because he likes trucks and he likes this and that, and so therefore he's a boy. It's obvious I'm a boy. And then they find out at the end that actually it's the other way around. And so all the stereotypes are out the window. And I learned all this stuff early, and it stuck with me, and it made so much sense to me. So this song, which is the title of the whole thing, it will always be a very important song for me.
1: Did you raise your kids listening to any of this stuff?
0: Yep.
1: Kind of figured you might.
0: Because that's the kind of mom I am.
1: Well, let's listen to it. This is Free to Be You and Me. It's the album of the same name. Marlo Thomas and Friends, released as an album and an illustrated book. And then it was a TV show or movie, right?
0: It was a TV special.
1: TV special, that's what it was. In 1972, it's our guest today, Karen Parsons' second song on Three Song Stories. This is Biography Through Music.

0: when you were watching the TV special, were you like, I could be one of the dancers?
1: Probably. Probably.
0: Oh, man. You referred to that Free to Be You and Me ethos when we talked a couple days ago for the other show that you were on.
1: Oh, did I?
0: Yeah. We were talking about how, you know, there's been pushback against, you know, more exposure to Black history and things like that. And you said that, you know, I grew up, you know, as a Free to Be You and Me kid. And, you know, so it surprised me, like, after Barack Obama got elected that people pushed back, you know, for other than policy reasons and things like that. And I'm going to use that to pivot to Sweet Blackberry.
1: Yeah.
0: Which we don't have a ton of time to talk about it here. If you want to listen to it, listeners, there's a whole half hour conversation at WGCU.org/GCL. But give us just the, you know, tell listeners who are on this show, like, mm-hmm. what it is, the work you do.
1: Sweet Blackberry is a nonprofit organization that I am the president and founder of. And the mission is to bring little known stories of Black achievement to kids. Stories that you don't hear about so much in schools, but about amazing people in American history. That have done all kinds of things, invented things that we take for granted, all sorts of accomplishments that I think are really great for kids to know about, but also they teach kids about what they are capable of. They show them that obstacles are actually opportunities to do great things. I think that they are really remarkable stories. My mother was a librarian and brought some stories to me that excited me and made me think, oh, I want to bring these to kids. This would be really important for kids to know these stories. And so I started making short animated films and then picture books of these stories of real inspiring individuals.
0: The films are narrated by some pretty great voices. One of them is the mom on Lion King.
1: I've got Alfre Woodard and Queen Latifah, Chris Rock, Lawrence Fishburne. I mean, really great people all have come on board just because they believe in the project. So that's awesome.
0: So when you're we're going to go back to acting before we get to song three. So when you're like trying to remember back to filming, you've filmed so many things, right? You've been on so many sets, so many scenes. Can you remember, like, if you're watching a movie that you were in, can you, like, remember being on set or not? Because I'm trying to think how us normal people remember.
1: Right.
0: And we don't have that great a detail. I mean, can you remember your way into scenes, I guess, is the question.
1: It depends. I mean, there are some things, there are moments I'll look at. Like, I don't go back and watch stuff, so it's hard. But every now and then, if I look at a little clip from Major Payne, like, that's like somebody's doing, showing, like, the...
2: Do you remember that moment?
1: Oh, Lord, have
3: Which
1: mercy.
3: Moment is
1: I
3: it?
1: Do.
3: Which moment is it? I love that movie.
1: I do.
0: Richard made me watch it. So I watched it last night. Sort of. I jumped through and watched your scenes.
1: Is so funny.
0: Oh, no.
1: He's out of his mind. It got to the point where at one point he had them putting a scrim in between us because he couldn't look at my face because he'd be doing his stuff and he could see me going, trying not to laugh and making these crazy faces, trying not to laugh.
0: So a scrim being like a shield, like a partition.
1: Could you please put that and block her? I don't want to look at her. He was so funny, and you're in scenes with him and you're trying, and he would do stuff that he didn't tell you he was gonna say or
3: and he could do.
1: Do
3: it so straight, like so deadpan,
1: completely deadpan. He would pull something out of his pocket and not tell me, and I don't want to ruin the take. You know. Oh my God, he was so funny. So sometimes I think of, I'll see. Like,
0: so you remember like the dream sequence shoot?
1: I vaguely remember us doing that. I vaguely remember like certain things.
0: Listeners, go to our social media and you can see the picture that I showed you. we're not gonna describe it in detail.
1: Perfect. Yes.
0: Great. Well, let's do song number three.
1: Okay.
0: Enough Major Pain.
1: Okay.
0: How'd you like to go? This is the Prince song.
1: It's a good question. Why don't we just launch into the song? I'll talk about it after.
0: All right. This is Head by Prince from his 1980 album Dirty Mind. It's Karen Parsons' final song here on Three Song Stories.

0: Yeah, head. You know, I think this, when Prince first came on the scene, before this album, this is Dirty Mind mm-hmm. album. The album before this with the baby blue cover, and he's got the feathered hair, I Want to Be Your Lover, and he's got the lip gloss, you know, and he's like, oh. that was when we first knew him. I mean, we went back and found the For You we discovered, which came first, and then the For You we discovered later. But we discovered him during the I Want to Be Your Lover album, and we were like, oh, my God, who's this? You know, we were just so crazy about him. But when the Dirty Mind album came out with Head and Sister and everything, we were like, oh, my God, he's our guy. This is ours. He was so rough and raunchy and nervy and breaking all the rules. And he was kind of punk in his own way, right? Because he was so just defiantly coming out there. I remember he opened for the Stones in garter belts and got, you know, heckled and bottles thrown at him and everything. But we were like, I mean, and I'm sure part of it too was, here was this guy who kind of looked like me, this mixy looking guy up on stage too, who was just like, but he was a freak, you know. He wasn't following any of the rules that he was supposed to be following. He wasn't doing any of the stuff he was supposed to be. He wasn't in any of the camps he was supposed to be. He was his own thing. And I think all of that and the nerve of him to come, especially with a song like Head. I mean, Head, that was the thing about this song, too, is it was so, talk about breaking the rules. And we were teenagers. So it was like, oh, wow. You know, this is amazing. And I think that part of, you know, when I think of the song, I think of myself in my best friend Tarumi's bedroom playing it over and over again. You know, I feel like we played this album over and over again. And I think, you know, you feel like you're so tough. You know, you might not be so tough, but you're listening to Dirty Mind and Head and Sister, and it's like, it just feels like you're just so edgy because I'm listening to this. This is my music. And so I think that was part of it too. That was a lot of the appeal. And he became very quickly like, he was ours. Like, we owned him. I think by the time it was Controversy, it was the next album, right? Mm-hmm. When Controversy came out, it was like, we thought he was our own personal guy. Mm. You know, when you heard other people liked him, you were like, no, but you don't like him like we like him.
1: Yeah. I get
0: Prince.
1: It's not
0: the same. You know? Yeah, exactly. Yeah. You know him like I do. Yeah. Yeah, it felt very personal. But I think this was one of the, this song and this album were particularly, when I was asked the songs, I kept going, oh, you can't do Head, so let me think of something else. And I would go around and it kept coming back that
2: you're,
0: I was like,
2: I can't not do it.
0: That's what it came down to. And I'm glad you guys did it, because, you know, I said, you have to. We could do something else if this is too much. But it left a mark on me. I mean, you know, it's funny. I came up as this kid who used to have to watch Betty Davis movies and Jodie Foster and all these tough, edgy women. And then Prince, you know, and I got to play Hillary, who was this kind of like, you know, says her own thing. And then in reality, I'm like, I'm a much more demure woman. Mm-hmm. So I think it's like my alter ego on these other people and things. It's like an outlet.
2: You ever get to see Prince play?
0: I did.
2: You ever get to meet Prince?
0: Never got to meet him. I got to see him up close in his yellow suit, head to toe, looking like a really cute banana. He was sucking on a red lollipop. But I didn't speak to him. I saw him at a couple different things at clubs back in the day.
1: How did you take him, you know, towards the end there? He played at the Super Bowl, and a lot of people, I was at a party, and like, I think half the people were like, wow, Prince can shred. Like, you know, they were like amazed that he was like an incredible musician. Yeah. And they had never, because they had just only ever, they had this image of Prince because they knew the name, but they'd never listened to it. That is maybe the most mainstream thing that you can do, is play the Super Bowl.
0: Right. Right.
1: What was that like for you?
0: Well, I think the image of him was so much bigger than, in a way, even than what he was doing. People were just, they weren't realizing he was writing everything. He was playing everything.
2: Did you realize that? Were you guys, you were reading the liner notes, so you were like, this dude's,
0: we knew Prince like nobody else knew Prince.
2: Yeah. Right. You had Wikipedia Prince before there was Wikipedia.
0: Yeah, we had full appreciation for the guy. But yeah, I think people didn't know. His personality was so big, you know, he was such a big, you know, thing. You know, I didn't think about the Super Bowl as as big a thing, I guess, because he was already a big thing to me. So it always felt like, yeah, yeah, he's playing Super Bowl. You know, I was like, probably mad. Some part of me is probably mad that he's playing the Super Bowl.
2: Yeah.
0: You know, toward the end when he was doing the, he was doing those intimate man on the piano concerts, you know, I was certain I was going to attend one. I had every intention of doing, of seeing one, and I never got a chance to. That was like, okay, this is where I want to be with Prince in this intimate kind of setting.
2: Didn't get to see him play, but what would be the peak concert experience that you immediately popped to mind that of all the concerts you've seen?
0: Of all of the concerts I've seen of anybody?
2: Anybody.
0: What would be the peak?
2: Yeah. What's the one that is most, like, you're most proud of having seen? You remember it most fondly. The craziest things happened.
0: That was really cute. I haven't been to a lot of concerts.
2: Okay.
0: I really haven't because, and you know what? There used to be, oh my gosh, in Los Angeles, this is where I saw Prince in person one time. I guess the first time. There used to be something called R&B Live.
2: Oh, wait, you said you did see Prince.
0: I saw him. Oh, I saw.
2: I blew that. I said something wrong a little bit ago. Nobody called me out.
0: I got you. I thought you were talking about yourself. I thought you meant you never saw him.
2: I like to admit to my errors, and I clearly just made one. Continue.
0: No, I did see him in concert once. I thought you were talking about yourself, and you hadn't seen him. Yeah. And I did see him out, and I saw him at R&B Live. In the audience, it was a very small, intimate venue. They wouldn't tell you where the concert was going to be until like a few days before it. And you kind of had to know somebody. And you'd go and there were little booths and little cocktail lug tables. And then there'd be a little stage. I did see Chaka there. Lenny Kravitz performed there. Philip Bailey performed there. Lots of people performed there. Prince performed twice, the two times I didn't go. I was a regular at R&B Live. And because they wouldn't tell you who the guests were
2: right,
0: going to be.
2: That was part of the charm.
0: Go, and two times I didn't go, and Prince performed.
1: You had to hear about it after.
0: Oh, the pain. Yeah. I saw him there in the little yellow suit and the lollipop once.
2: The banana.
0: In the banana suit.
1: I don't think they call it.
2: That could be your next picture book.
0: I'm stealing that.
2: Just give me one little line.
1: A little line in the title page.
0: I love that. Yes, yes. So that I missed him at R&B Live. They had him play in this. He played in this little tiny place. I didn't see a lot of concerts. My experience at R&B Live was always fantastic. I did see Prince, and he was great.
2: Did you go to school with Lenny Kravitz?
0: I went to junior high school.
2: See, I do my research.
0: Very good. I went to junior high school with Lenny. Lenny was older than I was, and I had the biggest crush on him.
2: How could you not?
0: Right? I had the biggest crush on him. He had a big old afro, and he was like, and we would go at sometimes on like lunch break, a block away to this guy Sam's house, and we were friends with another older guy who would let us younger kids come along with him, and we would sit and we'd watch the guys jam. And Lenny would jam, and Sam and all these guys would play. I was just like, oh.
1: Nail in the coffin.
0: He did not know I existed. But, and we've laughed about this together, years later, we didn't go to high school. He went to a different high school. He went to Beverly High. I went to Sam High. And then after school, he was Romeo Blue. My very best friend, Tarumi, and my other really good friend, Karen, were his backup singers. They tried to make me a backup singer, but as we know, I can't sing.
1: You didn't need a backup dancer?
0: I didn't. I danced while they sang.
2: You could be off in a spotlight like Alf.
0: Yes, that's me. Oh, thanks. Oh, my God, I love that. So then he actually ended up, but Lenny ended up having a crush on me, but I had a boyfriend. Mm. And so we've kind of been able to laugh about the timing. Whew.
2: Ships in the night.
0: Yeah, but he's a really lovely person, I'm happy to say.
2: All right, you ready for a speed round?
0: No. You didn't tell me that was going to be a speed round.
2: There's speed round. This is how we head in for
0: I'm
2: a landing.
0: Slow.
2: Do you have a nickname that has stuck over the course of your life that you would be willing to share?
0: Yeah. I have a couple, and they're not a big deal.
2: Oh, okay, well then, what are they?
0: KP. Everybody calls me KP.
2: Okay.
0: And Peaches.
2: Peaches.
0: Which is not anything naughty. My sixth grade teacher gave me that nickname, and she was a very nice, you know, woman. She was.
2: who would be the people who still call you Peaches versus KP?
0: Peaches. Peaches, gosh.
2: Like anyone closer friends, family
0: anyone
2: friends?
0: Who's heard Peaches will just randomly call me Peaches, or definitely anyone from my sixth grade class who, thanks to Facebook, I'm still in touch with many of them.
2: You've talked about not being able to sing. Karaoke?
0: Karaoke's a fun thing, but I don't really do it out in public. And I need to, because it's the fear in me.
2: I watched you in an interview where you talked about a song that you sometimes do in karaoke.
0: Karaoke at home.
2: Oh, okay.
0: So I know you're talking about the...
2: It's somebody that I used to
0: yes,
2: know.
0: Yeah. Yes. And I remember when I was asked about it, there's that song, and the other song that I thought would be a perfect karaoke song is... I couldn't remember it before. Now I'm going to remember it. It was... I don't want to sing the lines.
2: Do it!
0: You were working as a waitress in a cocktail... What is it?
2: Bar.
0: Bar. That much is true. Come on, sing it. Cause it's,
2: that's all I know.
0: Without a place, even with or without you.
2: So you do karaoke at home.
0: Yeah, we have a karaoke machine in my house.
2: Like a machine.
0: Yeah. We have a little...
2: So it's not even just like through your Roku or something, which I'm sure is a thing now. But so you have like a karaoke machine.
0: No, we have
2: machine.
0: A machine that has a microphone. Yeah.
2: Okay.
1: Well, I'm on a mission to change. I want us to do karaoke like they do like in Japan and in Korea, where like it's not a bar with a machine and the whole room is full of strangers. There are rooms that you rent like the way you rent like a bowling alley lane.
0: I love
1: and
0: that.
1: Then because then you go in with like it would be like the four of us.
0: Yes.
1: And guess what? If four of us rent a machine for 2 hours, you have to sing.
0: Right.
1: So no one gets to be like, oh yeah, you're bad. But
0: right.
1: Like,
0: and the strangers that are off to the side.
1: But they're never gonna sing.
0: Right. Yeah.
1: Yeah.
0: Right.
1: So
2: don't you want me? That's I
3: don't,
2: just,
3: don't,
2: I've been,
3: don't you want me?
2: I've been trying to think of my way.
0: You've been quietly singing over there in your head.
2: I'm like, Richard's talking. I can work on this.
3: Yeah, the chorus. Yeah.
1: Wait, wasn't that didn't one of our guests he'd made a tape? He made a cassette tape that was supposed to be a mixtape for a family road trip, but he just looped that.
2: I don't think it was that song, was it?
1: I think it might have been. And it was just over and over, and his dad was like, I'm going to throw this out the window.
0: Yeah, that's like a stalker song. That's like scary. especially over and over again.
1: So I'm on a mission. I think everybody should be able to do something like that. It sounds fun.
0: That is a good idea.
2: What would your 14-year-old self think of who you are today?
0: She would not believe this was her.
2: Yeah.
0: No, she'd be like, who? What? No, I mean, I think I was such a different person at that age. And I think I was projecting, I was in such a different direction in my head than where I've landed. I think she'd think I was interesting, but I don't think she would think this was her. I think it's just so unrecognizable to my 14-year-old self.
2: Hmm. All right, it's time for you to recommend three people that you'll share this with, who you think there's a sliver at least of a chance that we can get them on the show someday.
0: Okay.
2: She's drawing on the wall with her.
0: So, I would say to reach out to I'll reach out to Gina Kamensky. Gina is a brilliant animator, filmmaker who actually helped me found Sweet Blackberry and who animated the first couple Sweet Blackberry films. She's genius. She's teaches at RISD. And I would love to hear Gina's answers. Second, Chris Joyner, I'm talking to you. Chris Joyner is one of my dearest friends and he's a musician. He does his own wonderful music. He's done music for Sweet Blackberry films as well. He's scored our films. He's so talented. He plays with people around the world with the most incredible, best people. He plays a million instruments. He's really a virtuoso keyboardist. I will say piano player. He's incredible. Great musician and great friend. And he's the person I turn to periodically and go, music, I need music. Hmm. And he'll send me music and tell me what to listen to. He's introduced me to you know, people over the years like Jeff Buckley and Fiona Apple and, you know, and a million other people over time. He's like,
2: I like his taste so far.
0: He's the person who has sent me this stuff before it hit the air, before it was on the airwaves, but I had barely touched the airwaves. He's great. And I would love to hear what Christopher has to say. And then I'll say my little sister, Tatiana Ali.
1: Big fan also.
0: Yeah, Miss Ta. I would love to hear what Tatiana says. I would love to hear her three songs. I'm really curious.
2: I am too. All right. Well, Karen, you done it. Do you have any final thoughts to leave us with?
0: No, this was so much fun. Can we just do it a little longer? No, I'm kidding.
2: Yeah, we can do some bonus content.
1: I mean, you can stay here and not do...
2: Actually, we are going to do some bonus content, but any final real thoughts?
0: Real thoughts? That was a real thought.
1: She wants to stay here. No, we could call the university and tell them that you're not coming.
0: Yeah. No, I just want to say thank you. I've had such a good time, you guys. This was really awesome. I love that you do this. And I love that I got to be a part of it. And I think I even hit some little points in me that I have to think about. Scratched some little things in my memory that I have to think about.
2: That's what we do. Thank you. Thank you so much for doing it.
0: Yeah, thank you.
4: That was episode number 266 of Three Song Stories, originally recorded in March of 2023. Since we talked with Karen, she's published Saving the Day, about the inventor of the traffic signal Garrett Morgan, Flying Free, which tells the story of Bessie Coleman. She was the first African-American woman and first Native American to hold a pilot license. And her first young adult mystery novel, Blue Beach, hit the shelves in June. 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
9: 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I'm Alzo Slade.
10: And I'm Peter Sagal. 15 years after Apple made a computer small enough to put in your pocket, they've come up with yet another amazing innovation. Why not make it much bigger? We'll ask about how we'll be grabbing the future in both hands. Plus, Leslie Jones comes on to tell us what we're doing wrong. And Alzo Slade has high hopes for that game-worn NPR jersey he's selling on eBay.
9: I'm holding out for $25,000.
10: We'll ask who's really aiming high on our quiz, coming up right after this hour's news.
11: Live from NPR News in Washington, I'm Janine Herbst. President Trump says he'd love it if Northern Ireland, now a part of the UK, reunites with its southern neighbor. He made the comment at the start of a two-day visit to Ireland. This morning he met with the Irish Taoiseach, or Prime Minister, in Dublin. NPR's Franco Ordonez reports Trump's had tensions with European leaders over trade and military defense.
8: Ireland is not a member of NATO. It's militarily neutral. And it's because of that, it has been able to avoid some of the tensions that Trump has had with NATO allies over burden sharing and support for the U.S. Daniel Mulhall, who served as Ireland's ambassador to the U.S. during Trump's first administration, told me that the military neutrality gives Ireland a different angle to deal with Trump than much of the rest of Europe.
11: NPR's Franco Ordonez traveling with the president. Trump's now on the West Coast to watch the Irish Open at his golf course. Mail-in voting for midterm elections are underway in some states, including Alabama, North Carolina, and Wisconsin. This as election officials wait for a Supreme Court ruling on President Trump's push for new restrictions, as NPR's Hansi Lo Wang reports.
12: The Supreme Court is deciding whether to allow the U.S. Postal Service to refuse to deliver mail-in ballots to voters in states where election officials do not turn over voter lists to the mailing agency and do not have certain barcodes on their ballot envelopes. We should note USPS is a financial supporter of NPR. A federal judge blocked those requirements after finding the Postal Service has no authority to impose them. Tammy Patrick of the National Association of Election Officials says many voters can prepare now.
13: No matter what has changed in your state or how you decide you want to go and vote, make a plan early. And don't wait until the last day of the polls.
12: Still, Patrick says the USPS plan would put some voters at risk of losing the ability to exercise their right to vote, including many disabled voters and those living in places without polling sites. Hansi Lo Wang, NPR News.
11: India is hosting the BRICS summit this weekend with the presidents of Russia, China, and Iran. The group brings together 11 major emerging markets and developing countries to give them a voice to counter the West. NPR's Omkar Kandikar has more.
14: Today, it has expanded to include nearly a dozen countries and represents around half the world's population. The bloc was created in 2009 to collaborate on political, economic, and security issues. But analysts say their internal rivalries and differences on the recent wars in Ukraine and Iran have stymied progress. One thing they do agree on, reducing dependence on the US dollar for trade. And this year, India plans to push for a special BRICS currency. President Trump has previously threatened 100% tariffs if they try to replace the dollar. The White House hasn't commented on this year's summit yet. Omkar Khandekar, NPR News, New Delhi.
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15: And live for WGCU News, I'm George Murillo in for Samuel Brucker. The Lee County School Board this week approved a $3 billion budget for the 2027 fiscal year, which is a slight increase over last year's budget. WGCU's Dana Harpser reports.
16: The board approved a millage rate of 5.271 mills. Although this is a decrease in the millage rate last year, it may not mean less in property tax for homeowners. The amount to be paid depends on the home's assessed value. One mill is equal to $1 for every $1,000 of property tax value. Due to declining enrollment and the drying up of COVID and hurricane special funds, balancing the budget required transferring about $45 million from the system's reserve balance. It also meant the non-renewals of 457 staff positions, including 275 teachers. The budget passed with one dissenting vote. Board member Debbie Jordan voted no, citing security overtime charges, lobbying charges, and money going into the central office rather than instructional and support staff. For WGCU News, this is Dana Harpster.
15: And Bridging the Gap Center for the Arts is now accepting submissions for its second annual Martin Luther King Jr. Art Contest. WGCU Arts reporter Tom Hall has the details.
17: The second annual Martin Luther King Jr. Art Contest is open to students in first grade through college, including those attending alternate charter and homeschool programs. The theme for this year's contest, Connected by Our Common Humanity, is inspired by King's letter from the Birmingham jail, in which he said, quote, "We are caught in an inescapable network of mutuality, tied in a single garment of destiny," end quote. Submitted artwork will be showcased during the community's MLK celebration on January 18, 2027, at the amphitheater in downtown Fort Myers. Visit WGCU.org for more information. For WGCU News, I'm Tom Hall.
15: This is WGCU News, NPR for Southwest Florida. Good morning.
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9: 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I'm Alzo Slade, and even if I wasn't the official judge and scorekeeper, I'd still be judging all of you. Just for the love of the game. And here's your host at the Studebaker Theater at the Fine Arts Building in Chicago, Illinois, Peter Sagal.
20: Thank you, Alzo. Thank you, everybody. Thank you all so very much. I share your enthusiasm because we do have a great show for you lined up this week. But first, Labor Day has come and gone. Summer is over. And we just want to say congrats to all the moms and dads out there who just got your kids back into school. Parents, parents, you can go back to day drinking. And teachers, you can go back to night drinking. Later on, SNL great and comedian Leslie Jones will be playing our games. But first, it's your turn. If you'd like to play, the number is 1-888-WAIT-WAIT. That's 1-888-924-8924. Let's welcome our first listener contestant. Hi, you're on Wait, Wait, Don't Tell Me.
21: Hi, this is Dudley from Nashville, Tennessee.
20: Dudley? How great.
21: Yes.
20: I have met few people named Dudley in my life, but I liked all of them. What do you do there?
21: I am a research fellow at a local university studying the autoimmune response and type 1 diabetes.
20: Wow.
22: Huge diabetes fans in the audience.
20: Oh, yeah. Everybody loves type 1. You know, that's great. Well, Dudley, welcome to the show. Let me introduce you to our panel. First up, it's a comedian and host of the podcast Fake the Nation, who you can see in the new season of Hazardous History with Henry Winkler on Hulu. It's Nagin Farsad.
23: Hey.
24: Hi, Nagin.
23: Hi.
20: Next, an actor and writer who can be seen in the acclaimed improv show Two Square at UCB New York on September 23rd. It's Peter Gross.
22: Hi, Dudley.
24: Hi, Peter.
20: And making her debut on our panel this week, you have seen her on the Netflix Is a Joke Festival, and she'll be headlining the New York Comedy Festival later this year. Please welcome Sereni Weerasekara.
25: Hey, how you doing?
24: Sereni.
25: Don't mess this up for me.
20: All right. Dudley, you're going to play Who's Alzo this time. Alzo Slade is going to read you three quotations from this week's news. If you can correctly identify or explain two of them, you will win our prize. Any voice from our show you might choose for your voicemail. Are you ready to go?
21: I'll do my best.
20: Here is your first quote. It's from a review of a new gadget that was unveiled with much fanfare this week.
9: I can't say I've ever wanted to fold my phone in half.
20: That was the Independent newspaper talking about the new foldable phone. Unveiled by whom this week?
21: Would that be Apple?
20: It would be Apple, yes. Very good, Dudley. On Wednesday, Apple unveiled the iPhone Duo, their new $2,000 foldable phone. Although, we will remind you, any iPhone is foldable if you try hard.
22: Yeah, all you need is $800 or $1,000 for a new one.
20: Exactly. I mean, there are a lot of advantages to a foldable phone. For example, it makes dramatically hanging up on someone much more satisfying.
25: Ooh,
20: right?
25: Yeah.
20: You're holding out your phone out, it's unfolded, you go, I said good day, sir! And then you slam it closed, right?
23: Wait, so does that mean when you're taking phone calls, you have this just like heaping thing against your ear?
20: Yeah.
22: Right, you're holding like a placemat next to your head.
23: Right, like you're just like, this
25: is a MacBook.
23: You're putting like a, like you're just, it's a full laptop against my ear. Yeah. Like, right. That's awkward. But I guess, yeah, you can do a dramatic call ending.
22: The dramatic call ending would be great if they were like, this is why we're doing it. We just found that people aren't hanging up our phones dramatically enough.
9: If someone did that to me, I'd call them right back and ask them, did you just fold your phone on me?
20: Did you fold your phone on me? Did I hear you folding your phone?
22: It's a little bit like everything old is new again, like the way that we all had flip phones, like 10, yes. Not even that many years ago. Like, they made us not have flip phones, and now they're making us have flip phones again. It's like when there's commercials on streamers, and you're like, I seem to remember television.
20: Yes.
23: The iPhone 20 is going to be like a crank phone.
20: Yeah.
23: And it'll come with its own pigeon to deliver your messages.
20: Yeah. Now, the other thing that Apple announced, less fanfare, but actually I think much more important, is this new feature on the Apple Watch called Live Rewind. Basically,
0: your watch will be constantly recording everything it hears. So if you miss something that somebody says, your watch will show you a transcript for the last 15 seconds.
22: Oh, it's a transcript, like,
0: yeah,
22: on the watch.
0: Yeah, exactly. Right.
1: So I don't just have to hear my parents say they're not proud of me. I can read it,
0: too. You can read it, yes.
22: Right.
0: This is going to be so useful.
22: It's surveillance and reading.
23: So, you know, like, someone at Apple was like, have you ever wanted to, like, live with a court stenographer? How's your chance?
0: Your next quote, Dudley, is someone responding to a new incentive to vote Republican offered by Donald Trump this week.
2: I'm holding out for $25,000.
0: A voter was negotiating up after Trump offered every American how much this week if they voted for Republicans.
21: Would that be $5,000?
0: $5,000! Oh, I see. We got some rich people who were booing that.
22: Wait, you cheer for diabetes and you boo $5,000?
0: At this weird midterm Republican convention that's happening in Dallas on Wednesday night, President Trump promised that if the Republicans win the midterms, he will give every American adult $5,000. Wow. That is 2.5 foldable iPhones for everyone.
22: I would only be into this if he was like, all the money that I've earned from crypto while I've been in the White House, I'm just going to give that to people for $5,000. I don't want to give him taxpayer money.
0: Oh, no, that's not his money he's giving away.
22: Oh, it's not? Oh, okay. Well, then.
0: Now, somebody did the math. I mean, $5,000 by 320. Yeah, the price tag for this will be $1.2 trillion. But remember, he is going to recoup that money by never actually paying anything.
23: Well, also, you know, he was already going to give us, like, $3,000 from Doge cuts or whatever. Mm. He was going to give us, like, $2,500 from tariffs or whatever. I mean, he owes us, like, $10,000 at this point.
0: Yeah, I know.
23: And he's, like, it reminds me of, like, a roommate I had who, like, never paid a share of rent on time but then was always somehow in Ibiza.
1: So, Trump told me he's going to pay it, but he's just going to use Klarna. So give him a second, you know?
0: So this whole thing is very unusual. It is the first ever National Party midterm convention, and they're calling this then, because President Trump wanted it to happen, they're calling it the Trumpapalooza, which doesn't sound particularly attractive, but it is better than the other choice they had for the name, Burning Vance. All right, Dudley, your last quote is from a viral YouTube video, one of many in this genre.
2: Never drive without video evidence.
0: That was a caption touting an increasingly popular technology that we are putting in our cars. What is it?
21: Can I get a hint?
0: You can. They're named for the place that you generally put them in the car.
21: dash cam?
0: Dash cams, yes. Yay! Dash cams. 30% of American drivers now use dash cams whenever they drive, and so many people love to watch the videos that are made from them that experts worry that dash cams are making people drive more recklessly just to go viral. Oh. All right, that's why I drove straight into that farmer's market for clicks. You guys, I mean, apparently people love watching dash cam videos.
23: I'm a pedestrian, so I'm
22: sorry, you pronounced the word target wrong.
0: Now, Uber drivers use these dash cams, of course, I'm sure you've seen it, but they turn it around to film the passengers rather than the road ahead, and they say they're doing that for everybody's safety. That's fine. But I want that to be like a roller coaster, where they take a picture of you, and then at the end, you get off and you can buy the photo. Right. Souvenir. Oh, wow, look how scared I was.
23: I would be terrified of Uber drivers releasing dash cam footage of me, because they'd be like, this will not stop trying to talk to us. Shut up.
22: That's so
23: I'm
22: funny.
23: Like, guy, where are you from? Really? So what did your parents do? I am the worst.
0: Really?
1: He's like, stop harassing me. I'm at my job.
22: I got this Karen in the back of the car.
0: They're saying to their cousin.
23: I don't like getting into a chat.
0: Also, how did Dudley do in our quiz?
2: Dudley's a winner. He got 3 out of 3.
0: Congratulations.
23: Yeah. Dudley,
0: Thank you're great. You. Thank you so much. Take
21: Thank
0: care.
21: Thank you. This was fun.

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1: It was jarring. Then, after 3 weeks of doctors trying to jumpstart Dave's body, they told his family it was probably best to take him off life support. They invited his friends to the hospital to say goodbye.
2: When I found out he, you know, wasn't going to be coming out of the coma and was going to be taken off life support, I just said, I can't go. There's no way I can see him like that, knowing that I'll never be able to talk to him again. So instead, I went to my house, where at the time I was living with four other comedians and all friends with Dave. And I said, I'm going to go home and everyone should just come over tonight after you go see Dave. We just made a whole night out of it and just kind of made a wake for Dave, and just kind of waited for the news of him officially passing.
1: How many people came?
2: Oh, it was at least 50, 60 people.
1: Oh, wow. That's a lot. Everyone knew Dave was going to be taken off life support that night. And finally, a Facebook post confirmed it. Rest in peace, Dave Marr. Then his 1,700 Facebook friends began to post eulogies of him to his Facebook wall. Thoughts and prayers. I had a gigantic crush on Dave, one admitted. Another said, let's all be the most Dave Marr versions of ourselves. Blake's post kept it simple.
2: I wrote, I love you, dude.
1: Had you ever told Dave, I love you, to his face?
2: I don't know. I don't think so. When you're faced with actually losing them, you realize it more. Unfortunately, that's how it works. So,
1: two weeks later, on Thanksgiving Day, there was a post on Dave's Facebook page. From Dave.
3: Oh, man. It's so hard to explain.
1: This is Dave Marr. Spoiler alert, you're alive?
3: Spoiler alert, I'm here.
1: His friends all whipped out their phones in the middle of their Thanksgiving dinners and started shouting in joy on his Facebook page.
3: People are saying, like, no one celebrates Thanksgiving the way Dave celebrates Thanksgiving. Dave turned Thanksgiving into Easter.
1: It turned out, Dave's parents never did wind up taking him off life support. They transferred him to another hospital instead. And a couple days later, his dad walked into his room and started talking to him, like he had countless times since he'd fallen into the coma.
3: And at some point, perhaps I recognized his voice, my eyes popped open, and I was still intubated at this point. So I had a whole mess of tubes, like, sticking out of my face, and attempted to scream, but because I was intubated, it came out silently, but I just mouthed the words, what the f-?
1: Dave had been in the coma for a month. He's a type 1 diabetic who had just done an awful job caring for himself. He hadn't paid much attention to what he was eating, drank too much, and he had no way of monitoring his blood sugar, because he sold all his test strips for weed money. So he had no idea his blood sugar was skyrocketing, eventually sending him into a coma. The last thing he remembered was puking into a bucket and figuring he must have food poisoning. And then, after a month, he woke up in a hospital bed, completely bewildered by the entire situation. But the upshot of all that was that he was in this weird situation that some of us fantasize about, that Tom Sawyer thing of being at your own funeral, where you get to hear all the things people say about you. You get to finally find out how you're seen, what people will remember about you. Dave didn't get a chance to look at Facebook for a while. He was still recovering. His hands wouldn't stop shaking, so he couldn't even use his phone. It took another month or so for him to be discharged from the hospital. And that's when he finally decided to read through all of the eulogies people had left on his page, about 100 of them. It was New Year's Day, after the ball dropped and everyone went to sleep. He was recuperating in his parents' house, so he went down to their basement and sat alone at the little kitchen island, scrolling, for hours.
3: You know, it got to be 2 and 3 and 3:30 a.m., and I'm just there at this island

0: 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Thanks, as always, to our program's co-founder, Mr. Tori Malatia. You know, I know it's been a week since Labor Day, but Tori is still reminiscing about how much fun he had.
1: I remember, like, shoplifting from Walgreens and spending the night in jail.
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7: It's The Splendid Table from APM American Public Media. I'm Francis Lamb. Carla Hall is one of the most charming, fun, smart, adaptable people in food. I once saw her trip on stage and immediately do a roll and pop back up on her feet like a gymnast. So when she tells you there's something you actually must do the right way in the kitchen, you should listen.
8: I love baking. I love how exacting it is. I love how you can throw something together, but you can also do something that is sort of exacting and, you know, measure. And let me just say, get a scale. Can we tell people to get a darn scale, please? I wish my book came with a scale.
7: That's Carla Hall with her new book, Carla Bakes. And we have Martin Storage, winner of the Great American Baking Show, on for an episode that will make you want to fire up your oven. It's coming up on The Splendid Table.
9: Live from NPR News in Washington, I'm Janine Herbst. The world's biggest oil exporter, Saudi Arabia, says it shut down a crucial pipeline after it was attacked by drones, blaming Iranian-backed Houthi rebels. The kingdom was relying on the east-west pipeline to export oil via the Red Sea and thus bypassing the Strait of Hormuz. April Longley Alley, a senior fellow at the Washington Institute and an expert on Yemen, has more on what's ahead.
10: The Iranians and the Houthis want to create a new reality in the region, a new status quo where they control these critical choke points, where they push the U.S. out of the region. So the regional order is in flux, and they have a vision for where it wants to go. Now, in terms of the next few weeks, I think they feel like they have the wind at their back, and so they're probably going to try to consolidate the gains they've made on the coast and maybe push into more territory in Yemen.
9: Speaking there on NPR's Weekend Edition. Meanwhile, Iran plans a meeting Monday hosted by Oman on the Strait. India hosted the BRICS summit this weekend, where leaders from nearly a dozen countries criticized unilateral tariffs and sanctions. NPR's Omkar Kandikar reports the group included China and Russia.
11: Vladimir Putin, Xi Jinping, and Iran's President Masoud Pezeshkian were among the world leaders gathered in New Delhi for a summit that's seen as a voice of emerging economies. In a joint statement, they condemned the use of sanctions not authorized by the UN and attacks on nuclear facilities. Analysts say this was an indirect criticism of the US actions on Russia and Iran respectively, although the statement did not name these countries. The group also condemned Israel's invasion of Lebanon and continued violence in Gaza despite a ceasefire. Israel and the White House haven't commented yet. Omkar Khandekar, NPR News, New Delhi.
9: Mail-in voting for the midterm election is underway in some states, including Alabama, North Carolina, and Wisconsin. This as officials wait for a Supreme Court ruling on President Trump's push for new restrictions, as NPR's Hanzila Wang reports.
12: The Supreme Court is deciding whether to allow the U.S. Postal Service to refuse to deliver mail-in ballots to voters in states where election officials do not turn over voter lists to the mailing agency and do not have certain barcodes on their ballot envelopes. We should note USPS is a financial supporter of NPR. A federal judge blocked those requirements after finding the Postal Service has no authority to impose them. Tammy Patrick of the National Association of Election Officials says many voters can prepare now.
13: No matter what has changed in your state or how you decide you want to go and vote, make a plan early. And don't wait until the last day of the polls.
12: Still, Patrick says the USPS plan would put some voters at risk of losing the ability to exercise their right to vote, including many disabled voters and those living in places without polling sites. Anzila Wong, NPR News.
9: You're listening to NPR News from Washington. A British museum has removed an ancient Egyptian mummy from public display in order, it says, to respect the wishes of the dead. Vicky Barker has more from London.
14: The high-status Egyptian woman named Asru had been on display in Manchester Museum since 1825, when its layered linen wrappings were peeled away, revealing the mummified body beneath. But now the 2,500-year-old remains have been moved into storage, with museum managers saying the removal, quote, aligns most closely with what we understand about her own wishes. The Pitt Rivers Anthropological Museum in Oxford removed all human remains from its displays 6 years ago. And this week, it announced it's returning the bones of dozens of indigenous Naga people to their ancestral homes in India and Myanmar. For NPR News, I'm Vicky Barker in London.
9: At the U.S. Tennis Open women's final today, number one-ranked defending champ Aryna Sabalenka takes on number two seed Elena Rybakina from Russia. Sabalenka from Belarus is chasing history. She's one win away from becoming the first player since Serena Williams and Chris Evert as the only women to get three consecutive U.S. Open titles. Sabalenka is on a 19-match winning streak right now. The match starts at 4 p.m. Eastern. It takes place in New York. The two players have already gone head-to-head this year in a Grand Slam final, with Rybakina winning the Australian Open. I'm Janine Herbst, NPR News in Washington.
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16: 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You know, when I think of Midwestern bacon, I think of pies for fruit in season. I think of wheaty breads. I think of resourcefulness and gratitude. Meanwhile, in the South, I think of feather-light biscuits made with soft wheat, hearty cornbread, and showy cakes. Well, today's episode kind of took all of that and shook it all up for me. It's a show about Southern and Midwestern baking, but in ways I'd never thought about before. Later on, we're going to talk with Martin Sorge, author of Great Bakes, Modern Classic Bakes from the Midwest. We're going to start with the inimitable Carla Hall. Carla's an absolute favorite on our show, always so fun and easy to talk to. And it's been just such a joy over the years watching her career evolve from being a caterer and Top Chef contestant to just an all-around culinary personality superstar, writing cookbooks, hosting talk shows, judging competitions, and her own food history show, which let her passion for traditional food shine. Well, her latest project is a book about baking. Well, at first I figured it would be all about Southern classics. It's about so much more than that. Hey, Carla, it's great to see you.
8: Francis, it is always so great to see you. Seriously.
16: I am so happy for this. So we are here to talk about your new book, Carla Bakes. I am super excited about it. I was like salivating every page. But before we get to that, I want to talk to you because we haven't talked in a bit. And yep. You're always a very busy lady. I'm sure you've had like three new TV series you've done since the last time we talked. But specifically, there was a thing you were working on last time that you've now really done. I want to hear about your one-woman show.
8: Yes. You know what's so funny about that? Thank you for asking about it. I've been manifesting this or thinking about it for 7 years, and it finally happened. So it was at the Olney Theater Center in Olney, Maryland, and we were slated for 4 weeks. It was extended for another 2 weeks, so 6 weeks. I did 52 shows, and
16: 52.
8: My co-writers, okay. Honestly, first of all, so let me just give a shout out to my co-writers who are Les Thomas and Lori Kay and my director, Lillianne Brown. And it was one of the hardest things I have ever done. And when I tell you, it's one thing to dream about something.
16: Yeah.
8: And then it's another thing to actually execute it. But at one point, it was about a week before we were supposed to open. I was in the bathroom saying, what have I done? I can't do it. I absolutely can't do it. And I was crying because I was like, well, maybe we can give the money back that people have gotten tickets. And I went back out. The first run of the rehearsal didn't go well. And Lillianne, the director, said, all right, let's do it again. And I was so mad. I was so mad. But it was like she looked into my soul and knew that I just needed to push through this feeling. And it was probably the most emotionally connected rehearsal that I had. And that was exactly what I needed. So I tell people I went through a breakdown and a breakthrough on the same day. And then other actors were telling me, oh yeah, that's right. That's right. That tracks. I'm like, what?
16: That's how we do this.
8: It was pretty awesome.
16: Everyone freaks out before the actual show happens.
8: Yeah.
16: But tell us about the show. Like, are you singing? Are you dancing? Are you cooking? Are you telling jokes?
8: So I am cooking. I have a fictitious TV show called The Perfect Bite. It is about my life, and I am in the show, and we go through, flashbacks. So when I was my happy place, which is when I was 12 at theater camp, we go to when I was in college, when I majored in accounting, and then I worked at Price Waterhouse. All of these are flashbacks to sort of tell my story when I had a really bad breakup with a boyfriend, when I was online meeting my husband.
16: So it's autobiographical.
8: And there is a lot of interaction with the audience. Like one of the things that may scare people because you're not sure what somebody's going to do when it's live, but I love live. I love kind of not knowing. And I also love talking to people and I love playing off of people. So there are five instances where I'm able to play off of the audience where I bring them on as characters in my story. And then I go out in the audience as Auntie Carla, you know, telling people exactly what I think and asking them questions. And I don't know what they're going to say. I tell you, there was one instance where I talk about how people are always wearing black. And, you know, it's like, Auntie Carla has three words for you, color, color, and color. And I go to this one lady and she's like, well, I went to a funeral before I came here. Oh, you said, yes, you're covering your black. So this lady goes, I went to a funeral. I'm like, okay. And then the audience is like, oh my gosh, that is so awkward. And I was like, look, nobody here is going to live forever. So we're all going to be going to a funeral. Somebody's going to be coming to our funeral. So I'm good. And then I talk to her and then I walk away. I'm like, okay, now let's see how else I can stick my foot in my mouth. Okay. But I'm literally that raw, that present. And it's really fun. And one man said to me, you are so confident you cannot get embarrassed. And it's not that. It's just that I want to take the audience on a journey and it doesn't mm-hmm. serve them by being embarrassed. Do you know what I mean?
17: Mm-hmm, mm-hmm.
8: Yeah.
17: You were also, I mean, famously a master of the deflection. I remember a few years ago when you were hosting the James Beard Awards and you took a tumble. And in my mind now, it's like a quadruple somersault. You know, you like danced and pirouetted and land back on your feet. And but it was an iconic Carla Hall moment.
8: Yeah.
17: And so, okay, so thank you, Tom, about the show. I know we're here to talk about the book. And actually, I do think it's connected in the sense that I kind of felt like this book has been one I've always kind of knew you would write one day. Even you've written many books, and this is your first baking book. But, you know, it's interesting. Most restaurant chefs are not bakers.
8: Mm-hmm.
17: But I feel like for you, your culinary story, like baking has always been interwoven with mm-hmm. your, you know, with your savory cooking. I don't think you think of even those as being so separate. It's not like, oh, the savory cooking and the pastry cooking. I think for you, it's always been you're making food and part of it is tradition and traditions you came up in. And part of it is sort of weaving your tradition and telling your story. And so I've always yes. just knew that one day you would do a baking book. But tell me about that.
8: So baking for me is like casual Friday. I love to bake. It's also like crafting with food. Mm. You know, when I think about the first dessert that I always wanted to take to my customers when I had the lunch bunch was my granny's 5-flavor pound cake. And that was the cake that my grandmother made for us, you know, for all the special meals at our home, all of when we were in college, she would send it to her grandkids. So it was really, and to your point, it is not separate. There's not a sweet side and a savory side. It's what is the story that I want to tell about sort of growing up or where I've been, people I've met, you know, it's sort of all comes together. And I wanted to do a baking book before Soul Food. I was ready. Mm. I was like, oh, I'm going to do a baking book. And the publisher was like, no, you're not. I mean, that's when Soul Food came out. And I love Soul Food. I really did. I love the process of Soul Food. So, and interestingly enough, I think since then, I've done more baking shows. And so it makes sense for me to do it now. So when I pitched it again, and I initially wanted to do a baking book from the perspective of a judge on baking shows, right?
17: Oh, interesting.
8: You know, what I'm tasting for, what gets me excited. You know, I do not call myself a baker. I like to bake. So
17: Sure. Even
8: in this book, I'm like, I'm trying some things that I've never tried before, but we're going to try them together. And I will have tested it and I'm giving it to you to share, to try it yourself. And I'm also very much okay with not knowing everything about everything, you know? But I love baking. I love how exacting it is. I love how you can throw something together, but you can also do something that is sort of exacting and, you know, measure. And let me just say, get a scale. Can we tell people to get a darn scale, please? I wish my book came with a scale.
17: You can play, but get a scale. Like weigh your ingredients. Yeah, yeah, yeah.
8: Weigh your ingredients. Yes. Yeah.
17: Well, let me say this. I'm kind of glad that you waited to write your baking book mm-hmm. because when I read this book, I feel very much a sense of, pardon me for using this word because it feels like it's putting me in a sort of different place or whatever, but I feel like there's a maturity in this book and the recipes in this book and the approach to the recipes that maybe a younger you wouldn't have brought to it. Because I see your interest in heritage and history that we've seen you evolve with over the years. And I see like an interest in using whole grains, different kinds of grains, both for deliciousness, but also like nutrition. Like you write a bit about, you know, you're at a different age now and, you know, you are sort of more conscious about what you're putting in your body and you want to share that again in a delicious way. So I love all those elements of the book. So let's get to some of the recipes. And one that I do think kind of speaks to all this is your sorghum drop biscuits.
8: Yes.
17: Everyone knows you make a great biscuit, but here you are playing with it, with the spices and with the sorghum flour. Tell us about this recipe and how you came to it.
8: So Every book that I've done, there are biscuits, right? Every book that I've done, there's a pound cake. And the same way that you describe, like in using different grains, there was a time where I was so into sorghum, especially when I did soul food and seeing the connection to sorghum and West Africa, that I wanted to be a part of the sorghum board. I was like, where are the sorghum board people? Do they need to call me? Because I felt like, you know, right? there's the pearl sorghum, there's the flour, there's the grain, you know, and this nuttiness, and it's just delicious. And I feel like there's so many people who are gluten-free or gluten intolerant that I have a little bit of an intolerance. So I want to give them something as well. So it comes from several places. It comes from a historical place where wanting to use these different grains from West Africa. It comes from a place of, you know, my body now, as I get older, it really likes less wheat flour. And then it comes from a place of flavor and what goes with it, and getting people out of this one grain. Because if you're using sorghum, that means you can also try another grain, you know, and I want you to get used to using other grains.
16: 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I'm Francis Lamb, and this is The Splendid Table from APM, American Public Media.
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16: 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I'm Francis Lamb, and this is The Splendid Table, the show for curious cooks and eaters. We're talking right now with superstar Carla Hall, and her latest book is Carla Bakes. Let's get back to it with her. So talk about sorghum flour itself. Can you describe it and describe what it does in this biscuit?
8: So in this recipe, the sorghum adds a sense of nuttiness. Now, it's a very finely milled sorghum that I used. I do mix it, you know, with all purpose, there's a nuttiness to it. And I think when I think about the biscuits that I grew up on, the buttermilk stood out. You know, like the buttermilk, the butter stood out, the flakiness. But as I get older, I'm wanting something that is of more interest to my palate. Mm. I'd look for more savory notes. And so this is also a very fast biscuit to throw together. It comes together very easily. And I was talking to Lisa Yokelson, Baking by Flavor, about these drop biscuits. For me, I wanted to, quote unquote, sell the use of sorghum as a flavor builder, you know, and Lisa is known for building flavors. And we were talking about this sorghum flour and the nuttiness. And so if it's nutty, what would you pair it with? And that hints now you want to add some spices and you want to go in a different direction than where I've taken you before with just a plain biscuit. And so that is how I was looking at this recipe. And I remember testing flours. The best way to test flours is in a pancake, because you just throw it in there. It's a quick batter. You make the pancake, and then you can taste it. And so I started tasting it as a pancake, and then I started adding spices.
16: I love that you say that, because my kid loves pancakes. I was never really a big pancake maker at home, but now I'm
17: one day a week, I am, you know, pancake chef, and I'm a short order cook. And, you know, it was every single week. I'm like, you know, how do we jazz this up? So really, yeah, it came from a flavor place, and I started mm-hmm. playing around. And again, I'm not a great baker by any stretch of imagination, but pancakes are so forgiving. So I would take recipe we would use, and I would do it with all whole wheat flour instead of AP. And okay, that came out a little bit sort of tougher than we want. And so I mixed it. It was like 3/4 to 1/4, half and half. You know, we found a ratio that we liked. And then I started playing with almond flour and just literally subbing out half a cup of almond flour and just seeing the different result. It's been fun. It's been interesting. Turns out our favorite is half almond flour and half whole wheat flour. Who knew?
8: But it's really great. Let me ask you this. Do you ever use the whole wheat white flour?
17: You know, I've seen it. I'm like, I don't know what this is. Like whole wheat white flour. Is that God's plan?
8: A whole wheat pastry. Like, I think it's a whole wheat pastry flour, which is a finer grind. They call it golden wheat, whole wheat white, whole wheat pastry. And I think it's different names. I feel like they were trying to land on a name that worked with the people. Right. But I love that you're playing with pancakes. Someone years ago told me that. I mean, it was decades ago about playing with different flours with pancakes, because it's not like a bread. You're not investing so much time in it, right? It's something that you already know, something that you're familiar with, something that is really, you know, relatively quick. But one of the things that I fell into in this book was about hydrating the flour. So now, do you eat your pancakes the day of, that you make it like an hour later, or do you make the batter the day before?
17: It's like they need to get on the table now, and I am barely awake.
8: So if you're being the short order cook, you could make that batter the night before, put it in your fridge. It would have the liquids would have rehydrated the flour, and you will get a very different pancake.
17: It becomes more tender, right?
8: Yes.
17: So like literally the flour will absorb the water like into the cells.
8: Yes.
17: More. And I've seen people do that with like chocolate chip cookies. You know, like make your cookie batter the day before and it comes out very different the next day. And like some people are absolutely 100% like religious about that.
8: Yeah, I was.
17: Okay. So speaking of cookies.
8: Yes.
17: Your cookie chapter is like, it's got a lot of fun stuff. And there's like stuff I did not expect, including savory cookies.
8: Yes.
17: Parmesan shortbread sandwich cookies with tomato basil cream cheese.
8: Come on. What?
17: I mean, I can see people being like, what? But also, like, right away, I'm like, oh, it's Carla. So, like, the southernness is like, oh, that's kind of like a cheese straw, right? Yeah. Like, it's like a cheese. But so tell us about this recipe, how you came to it, and how it eats. Like, how was your savory Parmesan cookie?
8: So I had a cookie company, the Carla Hall cookies, you know, the little tiny bites. And one of them was this cheddar shortbread. So I wanted to do another cheese. But it is like the cookie straw. So it is very sandy, very tender. It's a very tender cookie. The cream cheese factor was, I'm like, if I had, as a caterer, if I had to do breads and spreads and think about what dip I would want with Parmesan cheese, and you think about, you know, mozzarella, tomato, basil. So why can't it be Parmesan, tomato, basil? When you do a lasagna, and you pair in that ricotta, the Parmesan cheese to make it a bit of a bite, and you throw in some black pepper. That's what I was thinking of. Generally, when I do savory things, I have a dish that I may be mimicking in terms of flavor profiles, what goes together. It's what I call my Top Chef moments. You know, you're like, okay, you gave me Fritos. What am I going to put with it? What goes with corn? Okay, right? So that's what happens in my head.
17: Right on. So how does it eat? Does it eat very savory? Like, is it really a cookie?
8: It's savory. You get a little tang from the cream cheese, but the tomatoes make it a little bit. The tomatoes are a little bit sweeter. You know what I mean? But they're tangy, savory with the basil. It is a delicious cookie to go on a cheese tray. It's great for people who want a little something after dessert, but the people who would choose cheese over chocolate. You know, very snack, picnic, that type of cookie.
17: Okay. Well, I'm going to jump to another recipe because, okay, so you're already, you're like flipping that one, and here's the one flipping the other direction. focaccia. Everyone loves a focaccia.
8: Yeah, okay.
17: And everyone loves that salty and crispy and olive oily. And yours is chocolatey.
8: It is chocolatey and it has that fruit in it.
17: Yeah.
8: Yes. So you're talking about the chocolate focaccia with the hibiscus and port wine soaked fruit.
17: Yeah.
8: Right? So when I did the black cake, the blackish cake, and I wanted to do the blackish cake because I wanted to do a fruit cake that somebody would actually like. Okay. I mean, this is how I'm creating something. So I make the fruit for the blackish cake.
17: Yeah.
8: So if I already have this fruit and I'm asking you to make a big batch of it, now I'm like, where else am I going to use it? Mm. And I thought focaccia, because when I was thinking about if I make focaccia and sometimes I do roasted cherry tomatoes. And when I'm doing like this, I'm literally...
17: You're putting the dimples in the focaccia.
8: I'm putting the dimples into the focaccia, right, with the olive oil.
17: You're like channeling right now.
8: You totally get me. Yes, yeah, so I'm doing that. And I'm wanting to use that fruit, but I'm thinking about, honestly, chocolate salami. So again, I'm going back to this cheese board and I'm like, okay, chocolate salami. But now I want to do chocolate focaccia. So again, I was inspired along the Italian.

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1: 100%. And I'm going to tell you, you know what's so funny about that? What I feel like sometimes the most freeing somebody can be is to not be from the particular tradition. I may not be able to be as freeing in the Southern tradition because it is so steeped in my food memories and my body and all of my Southern relationships. So I'm not free.
2: Yeah.
1: I mean, you know what I mean?
2: You can't bear to think of what Auntie would say, but what Nona says, whatever. I don't got a Nona.
1: Exactly. Right. But I respect the traditions. And from my travels in Italy and talking to these folks who have become my friends, I'm like, it's kind of like, thank you for sharing this with me. Now I really want to do this with it.
2: Yeah, sure. Well, I mean, just to go back to this, the actual chocolate focaccia recipe, I mean, it sounds, you know, like, holy cow, what are you talking about? And it looks almost like a slice of chocolate cake. But when you're reading the recipe, it is a focaccia recipe. And the chocolate comes from cocoa powder, which gives it, I'm sure, I've not tasted it, but I can just imagine, right? Gives it like a depth. And like, yes, a cocoa flavor, but not like chocolatey, not like a chocolate cake, right? It has like a depth, a sort of like, maybe like a little bit of bitterness. That's probably pretty nice with the salt and the soaked fruit. And there's like a little bit of sugar to balance it. But I love in the head note, you're like, oh, I love this actually for sandwiches.
1: Yes. It is not a sweet bread. So the chocolate is bitter. And then the salt is definitely there because I do a sprinkle of salt, you know, afterwards. You're getting some of the sweetness from the red fruits, so the plums and the cherries. You're getting a little bit of that, but it wouldn't be any different than a raisin, right, to be putting in this. The chew of the focaccia is absolutely kind of classic, and it just pulls, and it does not eat like a cake.
2: Yeah. A focaccia chew. That's like
1: an iconic chew. Texture. Thank you. Yes.
2: Right on. I think we have time for one more. And this is not so much a recipe, I think, as it's more like a technique, or like it's a base recipe, but I've heard of cream cheese pie dough before, but I've never really stopped to like really think about it until I saw yours. And what really drew me to it was like, is this like the easiest pie dough ever made? Like 100%. People get so... You know, like people who are great bakers are very particular about it. Like, oh, the butter must be exactly this size. You know, you have to like massage it in like a Swedish masseuse. The water has to be like exactly, you know, 33 degrees and you pour it in drop by drop and, you know, like blah, blah, blah, blah, blah. And the cream cheese pie dough is put your cream cheese, put your flour in a mixer, walk away for four minutes or, you know, whatever it was. Yeah. Tell us about this.
1: You have butter, cream cheese, flour, salt. That's it. When I was catering, it was my go-to workhorse of a pie dough because this is what I would use for my empanadas. This is what I would make ahead, freeze, or make the empanadas freeze, right? You know, what I would make my little Pop-Tarts. I was very conscious of doing recipes that were very simple that I really wanted people to feel like I have a handle on this. Mm. I am making something delicious. I mean, if you are a new baker... Also, if you are a seasoned baker, this can be your workhorse. If you're doing a lot of baking in the holidays, if you are, you know, having to do a lot of turnover, this is it. And I show you this pie dough, and then I also will put curry in it, which means if I'm putting curry in it, you can do anything. You can put any spices in it, right? I am asking you to trust me with this, and I'm telling you, I will swear by this pie dough recipe. And my pie doughs are also made in a mixer with the paddle. I've been doing it. I think people first saw me do this, a pie dough, like a traditional butter pie dough on Top Chef. I throw everything in the mixer. It comes together. I throw it through. Boom. Yeah. One of the people that I spoke to, so my recipe tester, Bonnie Benwick, she also knows Dory Greenspan. One of the things that I love Dory Greenspan so much.
2: Actually, I just adore all the women you just mentioned. Yeah.
1: Right?
2: Oh, yeah. Bonnie's great. Yeah.
1: So instead of doing that ball

0: or the disc, which sometimes people say, put it in a ball. I'm like, I'm not doing the ball. Put in a disc. Okay, I'll do the disc. And then the disc is 1 inch thick. So Dory's like, go ahead and roll it out. Dory's like, while it's still soft, go ahead and roll it out. Just maybe a half inch, a little less, and then throw it into the refrigerator. Let it get hard and then finish rolling it. Because when you do your pie doughs, like some pie doughs, if it's not too warm, you probably cannot do that in the summer. Because your dough, your butter has gotten too soft. But too if you soft, work yeah. quickly, it's not going to really matter with that cream cheese pie dough. You roll it out like maybe just over a quarter of an inch, put it in the refrigerator or the freezer, hold it like that. So when you get ready to make, let's say, the Pop-Tarts, you're not working so hard from this thick disc down to like, where you need it to be to an eighth of an inch.
1: Give yourself a tricep workout to kind of roll out. Yeah.
0: Right. Right.
1: So this is like the most user-friendly dough ever.
0: User-friendly. And I want people to use it. I want them to make it their own. So that's sort of my philosophy around that pie dough.
1: I love it. Well, Carla, this has been so fun to talk with you. I'm so glad we have to catch up a bit in the beginning, but also now I have like a new pie dough recipe to put in my back pocket. So thank you so much.
0: And pancakes, because you're going to try.
1: And pancakes. Yeah, now an infinite world of pancakes to experiment
0: with. Yes. Thank you so much.
2: Carla Hall is the author of Carla Bakes, Sweet, Savory, and From the Heart. And she left us with a recipe for those savory Parmesan shortbread cookies. It's at splendidtable.org. And hey, check out the extended video of our interview at our YouTube page. Now, earlier in the show, I said that if you would have asked me about the hallmarks of Midwestern baking, I would have turned right away, frankly, to some cliches. Pies with grapefruits in their short seasons, white breads from the land of wheat. But Martin Sorge's book, Great Bakes, Modern Classic Bakes from the Midwest, shook me out of the cliches because he writes lovingly about those things, yes, but also about stunningly delicate cakes or intensely hearty German breads. And to hear him talk about these things is to want to taste everything he's written a recipe for. So, hey, Martin, thanks for stopping by.
3: Thank you so much for having me, Francis. It's an honor.
1: Oh, I'm excited to talk with you. I think there's so many cool ideas in your book, and I want to bake everything in it. So I want to get right into it.
3: Let's do it.
1: And actually, before you became this, you know, fabulous baker, you wrote in your book that when you were a kid, the first thing you ever baked was biscuits, and you did it by setting them on fire in the microwave.
3: I did. We always made Bisquick biscuits as a kid, and you just stir some things together and put them in the oven. And I thought, oh, I'll just mix flour and water together and put it in the microwave for 20 minutes in a plastic bowl. And that did not go well.
1: Oh, my God, the stench.
3: But it didn't stop me from baking.
1: I love that. I love that. The stick-to-itiveness with you since you were young. Okay, but actually, I want to start with biscuits because you have become a better biscuit maker since then. And I loved in the introduction to your biscuit recipe, you write about how you're a fan of like tender, crumbly biscuits. And I love biscuits of all kinds, but I do think people tend to like fetishize flaky biscuits. Like people, it's so flaky. It's so flaky. It's so flaky. But the really tender ones that are just sort of like you bite into it and there's just a little bit of resistance and that sort of like comes apart is such a wonderful eating experience on its own. And then I was stunned by the way you incorporate butter into your dough, like the technique. I've never seen this before. So a flaky biscuit, right? You kind of make almost like a lamination where you want to smear the butter. Mm-hmm. So it's between layers of flour. And a crumbly one, you don't do that. You often just cut it in or whatever. But you have this very cool way of, well, why don't you describe how you actually incorporate the butter in?
3: So I've seen this a few different places and it became part of my biscuit making routine where you melt the butter until it's just melted, not too hot. And then you pour it into ice cold buttermilk while stirring. And then the butter cools and creates these chunks in the buttermilk. It looks disgusting.
1: Yeah.
3: But then you just stir that into the flour and then you don't have to overwork it. And you have these discrete chunks of butter in the dough. And that plus I use a little bit of cream cheese in the dough creates these perfectly just like tender melt in the mouth biscuits that are crusty on the edge, but just like give as soon as you bite into them. And to me, like, that's the perfect biscuit. And you also don't have to grate frozen butter, which is something I hate doing.
1: You know, I think people are like, oh, you just use a grater. I'm like, yeah, I like my knuckles.
3: Yes.
1: Like, I don't, maybe you don't.
3: I think I that's what I wrote in my book. I like my knuckles too much to grate frozen butter.
1: Yes. Okay. So people all over the country make biscuits. Obviously, your book is about Midwestern baking, but I think a lot of people have just a certain connection in their minds with Southern food and biscuits. Mm-hmm. But you are really proud of being a Midwestern baker. And what I loved about the book too is it doesn't all try to be like all country cute about it. Like mm-hmm. it's not these cliched ideas of the Midwest. And one of the ways you talk about the Midwesternness in your baking, for instance, is in the love you have of different flours, like grains mm-hmm. that have a connection to the region beyond mm-hmm. just your standard, you know, AP all-purpose flour.
3: Yeah, so I've taken my like love of the farmer's market or farm stands to my flour. And so I've built relationships with folks at Janie's Mill, which is an hour south of Chicago. And I just adore their rye flour and their buckwheat flour. And I love it so much that I went to their field to take a photo for the book. And I like to think of flour as another way to add flavor to your bakes, aside from just an extract or a fruit.
2: We'll be back with more Midwest Baking with Martin Sorge, author of Great Bakes, in just a minute. I'm Francis Lamb, and this is The Splendid Table from American Public Media.
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1: 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I'm Francis Lamb, and this is The Splendid Table, the show for curious cooks and eaters. We're talking with Martin Sorge, winner of the Great American Baking Show and author of Great Bakes, Modern Classic Bakes from the Midwest. Let's get back to it with him. So tell us about how these flours work and what kind of flavors you can get by using, say, rye or buckwheat.
3: So rye flour is one of my absolute favorites. It works a little different than wheat flour. It doesn't have as much gluten. It holds on to moisture in a different way. So I use it in something like my brownies to keep them extra gooey, even if maybe you overbake them a little bit. I have a chocolate chip cookie recipe where I use all rye flour and cherries and cocoa nibs. And that rye flour keeps these kind of chunky cookies, again, kind of chewy and gooey in the middle without feeling underbaked. And then, of course, I love rye in bread. So I have a 100% whole grain rye Vollkornbrot, which I learned to make in Germany, which really gives you that pure flavor of, you know, a well-fermented rye loaf, which almost has notes of like cinnamon and stone fruit from a long fermentation and all of that rye flour. And it's for folks who think, hey, I don't really like rye bread, but, you know, they might just not like the flavor of caraway. And in this bread, it's so mild and rich. And then you have a gluten-free grain like buckwheat, which almost has this grassy, earthy note that you can almost swap one for all-purpose flour in a lot of bakes. So I use it in muffins, cookies and this really beautiful hazelnut and buckwheat cake recipe where the buckwheat and the hazelnuts are really the main flavor in that cake. There's some vanilla extract in it, but it's really that kind of earthy, grassy buckwheat flavor that stands out in the cake.
1: Yeah. You know, cake, you know, obviously is a, it's a treat, it's a dessert. You know, you don't think of it as being necessarily a health food. And you know, I appreciate all philosophies of baking. But when people say, oh, this is a healthy cake, I'm like, uh-huh, great. But I think there's something even beyond the sort of like quote-unquote healthiness of it. There's a wholesomeness, I think, to the flavor of these grains. There's like a heartiness. You know, it's not about being like light and ethereal and delicate and disappears, right? It's about something that has a sort of soul. You know,
3: exactly.
1: It has a kind of lasting quality.
3: Yeah, it adds like kind of a breadth and a complexity to any bake that almost gives it a lot more richness without adding more butter or sugar or flavorings.
1: Mm. Is there, I mean, you said the buckwheat, you can pretty much sub one for one with all-purpose flour. Like, would you just grab your favorite recipe and just substitute the buckwheat flour, or would you do a mix?
3: Yeah, for almost any cake recipe or cookie recipe or muffins, you really can almost always do a one-for-one swap. It'll change the texture a little bit. And buckwheat for sure has a flavor. So it's assertive and it's not, you know, just like a one-for-one gluten-free flour blend. But I do that in my brownies and my chocolate cake recipe, one-for-one swaps for all-purpose. And they really come out with the same texture. So it's a wonderful way both to make it gluten-free, but also just to change the flavor up. You know, I eat lots of gluten, but I still use buckwheat all the time. And it's also beautiful in shortbread where the flavor of buckwheat just shines.
1: Yeah. And then rye, well, rye is probably a little bit different, I would imagine.
3: Yeah, rye doesn't work one-for-one swaps for everything because it just behaves really differently from wheat and other grains. But there's some places like in brownies where it works really well. And then when using it in bread, you really have to rethink how you bake bread because it works completely different.
1: Yeah. Okay, so I live in New York, right? And when we say rye bread in a deli, for instance, it's almost always basically white bread.
3: Yeah.
1: Like basically like white bread.
3: Yeah.
1: With a little bit of caraway, which I love. I love the flavor of the caraway in it. But when you talk about rye bread and you're from a region of the country where there is like a huge tradition of like German heritage, Northern Scandinavian heritage, which are very rye heavy baking cultures, you're talking about something quite different than what I, you know, having a pastrami sandwich here.
3: Yeah. So as I was writing this book, I thought a lot about like, what's my Midwestern story? And I have really strong German heritage going back to the mid 1800s in the part of Indiana where I'm from, which is a very German city, Fort Wayne. And I realized when they first went to Germany that these rye breads taste really different from, again, that deli rye bread I grew up tasting that didn't have caraway in it. It had this like dense, moist texture, can be sliced super thin. Yeah. And so I actually went back to Germany and studied bread baking there and learned how to make that classic 100% rye bread where you're actually getting the rye flavor. A lot of deli rye breads, which I still love, in Germany would be called wheat bread or wheat mixed bread because they are mostly wheat flour, and that flavor is caraway, which I really enjoy, but that's not the flavor of rye flour itself. So I really wanted to include some recipes that almost reach back into my heritage and celebrate the beauty of German bread, which I think is my favorite bread culture on the planet.
1: I was stunned the first time I saw it. I mean, to be completely honest, I wouldn't have looked at it and be like, oh, that's bread. Yeah, you know, often they're loaf shaped, but they're so dense. Mm-hmm. There's almost no air. You know, there's not like a light crumb or not like a sourdough wheat bread where there's like big, beautiful air pockets. There's almost none of that. It's very almost uniform. And like you said, they're so moist and so rich. You can slice them super thin and they would just like still hold on to themselves. There's like a stickiness to them almost, but the flavor is so...
3: Yeah, it's so... You described it. They're almost like
1: beautiful.
3: A brick. to be honest. Like they're really heavy, but you can.
1: But deliciously. Yes. Like they're good. Like it's hard to tell people that and have them not be like, that sounds awful.
3: Yeah. And the aroma of the bread, especially like it comes out of the oven and it, I think, has much more complex aroma than even a wheat based sourdough bread. I bring it out of the oven and I'm like transported back to a German bakery. And the funny thing is, after you bake these loaves, you actually have to wait a whole day to cut into them to let the moisture equalize. But then when you get this thin slice, slather it with a good salted butter, the bread itself is really where all the flavor comes from. And you can top it with anything you like, from jam to cheese and cured meats to, you know, the best, which is just some butter.
1: Oh, yeah, it's a really magnificent tradition. And I really am glad that you have these in your book. But it's funny, like you're saying, like this is part of your heritage, you know, going back to Germany, but also in the region where you live. And yet these breads are not super popular. You don't see them in a lot of bakeries, or at least that I found. I've spent a fair amount of time in Michigan and Minnesota, and I don't think I've ever seen these like dense, whole, 100% rye breads in bakeries.
3: No, they're really rare. You know, back when German immigration was at its peak, most of the employees at bakeries in America were from Germany or of German descent. So there was more of that back in the day. But with industrialization and war and all of that, it's really kind of homogenized a lot of the bread to all be pretty similar. So I'm on a quest to kind of reintroduce them, to normalize slightly denser breads, and just broaden the options we have here, because I just love them so much.
1: Yeah. All right, let's go from something super dense and rich to something light and rich. I want to ask you about this cake, this recipe for whipped cream cake. So, you know, obviously cakes are usually sold on their flavors, right? Oh, it's a chocolate, caramel, coconut, you know, like you just add more flavor descriptors and people are like, ooh, yum, yum, yum. But I was looking at the ingredients for this and this recipe has, like, there's almost no claim about the flavor. Like the ingredients are like cream, egg, sugar, a little bit of vanilla and a tiny bit of almond extract. That might actually be it. So it's really about the texture, I think, that makes this cake special.
3: Yeah.
1: Tell us about it.
3: It's almost like my version of almost a chiffon cake. So I read a lot of recipes about older recipes where people added whipped cream into cake batter. And I thought, you know, when you're making a Genoese cake or a chiffon, you stir in oil and egg yolks and something else. And I thought, what if I whip the egg whites so they're super, super fluffy. And then instead of folding in melted butter, which is kind of difficult, what if I fold in a bunch of whipped cream to add the fat and the richness and some moisture? And it turned into this like cloud of a cake. And it's my favorite way to feature, you know, really kind of more delicate flavor. So it's really about this fluffy texture. And then I just love serving it with jam and berries and then whipped cream frosting to kind of double down on that whipped cream. So it's just this almost like trifle of a dessert in cake form.
1: Oh, it's cool. And there's a bit of an unusual technique in whipping the eggs too. Will you tell us about?
3: Yeah, so this is something I learned from Nicola Lamb, who's one of my favorite other cookbook authors and writers, where to get a really nice fluffy cake and an even crumb structure, first you whip the eggs in sugar on high speed till they like triple in volume. And then you turn the mixer down to low for a long time. I think I call for about 8 minutes. And what that does is it pops the bigger bubbles and turns them into smaller, even, and really stabilizes that foam, that egg foam, so that when you fold in the flour and the whipped cream, you get this really even texture in the cake versus sometimes when I've made a chiffon, there's kind of like bigger and smaller bubbles and that egg foam deflates easily. So that long mixing time, it seems like it's a little bit annoying, but you have the mixer out. You can just add a few minutes and you get
1: this beautiful. Yeah, go have a cup of tea somewhere, you know, like sit on the porch for a minute.
3: You get a beautifully even, light, fluffy cake.
1: That's so counterintuitive to me. You know, I'm always afraid of over whipping. Mm-hmm. And so I would have imagined that you'd be over whipping the eggs.
3: No. And there's another counterintuitive thing too with this cake or any foam cake is after you bake it, drop it on the counter. And that actually helps keep it from sinking.
1: What?
3: Yes. And a lot of professional bakers do this too with a chiffon or angel food or this whipped cream cake. After it comes out of the oven, give it one drop onto the counter, and that helps release some of the steam and actually keeps the cake from shrinking too much. You might think, no, that's going to make the cake sink, but I've done it side by side, and that drop after baking is really helpful.
1: Oh, that's so cool.
3: And I don't know fully the science behind it, but I've seen professional bakers do it as well.
1: Maybe it's science, maybe it's sorcery.
3: Yeah.
1: Okay, I want to go to another thing. And this does feel very sort of more traditionally Midwestern to me, but I haven't seen a pie like this in a really long time, and it just made me smile thinking of it. But your strawberry pie, I have to admit, I recently had a strawberry pie just a couple of weeks ago. I won't name the bakery because I otherwise love them, but it made me so sad because it was like such a heavy pie. Mm. It was like a ton of fruit that had been cooked a really long time, but like not in a way that made it like, oh, so super concentrated, and but just felt like a lot of stuff cooked for a long time. And your strawberry pie goes the totally opposite direction. Tell us about it.
3: So I have a fresh strawberry pie with a pretzel crust in this book. So I grew up, I remember my aunt used to always make fresh strawberry pie when we visited, and it was something really near and dear to me. But I also really do not like cooked strawberries. I find the texture and flavor really lacking. And I found out that strawberries have one of the most complex amounts of aromas compared to any other fruit. And most of those are volatile aromas. So when you cook them, those aromas go away. So actually fresh strawberries have more flavor and aroma to them. And so keeping them fresh, surrounding them with kind of like a gelatin made with fresh strawberries and some freeze-dried strawberries gives you this pure strawberry flavor. It's really light. It's almost just like eating a mountain of fruit with a little kind of salty sweet pretzel crust. And it's a really great summer dessert too, because it doesn't take a lot of baking. You bake the crust for a few minutes, but otherwise it's a low-bake dessert with, you know, you can eat three slices.
1: It's like eating a fruit salad.
3: Exactly.
1: Okay. I think we have time for one more, and I want to get to this one because this also sounds like something I've not seen before and really fabulous. Coconut caramel brownies. Sounds great, but the way you actually get the coconut caramel in the brownie is very cool.
3: Yeah, so you make a dry caramel, you add some coconut milk and coconut oil and a little coconut rum and vanilla, and you cook it until it's like kind of a chewy caramel, spread it out on a baking sheet, and then you make the brownie batter, put it in the pan, and then you kind of break it up into pieces on the brownie batter. And as it cooks, the caramel continues to cook. So you get an almost like lightly crunchy, a little bit chewy caramel on top of your brownies. And it gives you that chocolate coconut combo, which I just can't get enough of. And it's a fun way to A, learn to make caramel, which some people find intimidating, then get that toasty, rich, like heady coconut flavor on your brownies.
1: Yeah. What I love about this is the idea that you're making a caramel, but then you're actually like you're kind of candying the caramel, right? Because you're cooking it even further. So the sugar goes beyond that beautiful sort of creamy, unctuous caramel to like a candied temperature.
3: Yeah.
1: But you don't have to like mess with the candy because it just kind of happens on its own on top of the brownie.
3: It does. I actually made this on accident. I was going for like a gooey, sticky caramel and I overcooked it. And then I said, well, I've made this. Let's just put it on the brownies. And when it came out, I said, oh, I think I like this better.
1: Well, this has been a real blast, Martin. Thank you so much for coming by.
3: Well, thank you so much for having me, Francis.
1: Martin Sorge is the author of Great Bakes, Modern Classic Bakes from the Midwest. He left us with a recipe for those very cool coconut caramel brownies. Get it at splendidtable.org. And that is our show for this week. We hope you enjoyed it. Fire up your oven. We'll talk to you next week. Hey, a quick thank you from all of us here at the Splendid Table. 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
9: For millennia, we've sought treasure inside the body of creatures. Pearls, ivory, musk, horn. But what happens when we seek fortune from a gray, waxy stone born in the belly of a leviathan? On the next Snap Judgment, the whale. Snap Judgment, do not miss it.
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9: For eons, millennia, we've hunted animals not just for food, not just for pelts, not even just to snatch their children away as pets. Sometimes we hunt them for treasure. The narwhal's tusk, the elephant's ivory, the oyster's pearl, the part so much more valuable than the whole. But what happens when we seek our fortune from a gray, waxy stone born in the belly of a leviathan? Today on Snap Judgment, we're diving deep, deep underwater. Snap proudly presents The Whale. Snap Judgment, storytelling with the beat, right after this short message. Snappers.

0: Live from NPR News in Washington, I'm Janine Herbst. Saudi Arabia says it shut down a major oil pipeline after it was attacked by drones yesterday. NPR's Hadil Al-Shalchi reports the move puts another vital oil shipping route at risk as Iran continues to blockade the Strait of Hormuz.
1: Saudi Arabia's foreign ministry said the drones were launched from Iraq and targeted the east-west pipeline in the areas around Riyadh and Medina. It said that the attacks resulted in injuries and damage to the pipeline. The Iraqi prime minister ordered an investigation. On Friday, the Houthis captured a strategic island in the Bab el-Mandeb Strait at the entrance of the Red Sea. The rebel group has been fighting Yemeni government forces, which are backed by Saudi Arabia, and it controls most of Yemen's north and capital. The Houthis have been attacking Saudi oil tankers moving through Bab el-Mandeb, which is a vital shipping channel near the Red Sea. Hadil Al-Shalchi, NPR News, Istanbul.
0: Meanwhile, President Trump, speaking from Ireland, where he's on a two-day visit, says Iran was most likely behind the attack.
2: Well, I think they are. Probably they are. They're, you know, they're on the balls of their feet right now, but I think they are. They've been in charge of that for a while. We've had discussions.
0: But it's still not certain who launched the attacks. Officials in Iraq say they've closed a number of their borders today as a precautionary measure. Meanwhile, the pipeline shutdown could add even more pressure to energy prices. Stocks on Wall Street overall fell this week as energy prices soared. NPR Scott Horsley reports a market rally yesterday wasn't enough to reverse losses earlier in the week.
3: An escalation of the U.S. war with Iran pushed crude oil prices higher. Retail gasoline prices in the U.S. jumped about 15 cents a gallon during the week, while the price of diesel fuel topped $6 a gallon for the first time ever. Rising energy prices are keeping inflation elevated. Consumer prices in August were up 3.4% from a year ago. Friday's inflation report left investors more confident the Federal Reserve will raise interest rates when policymakers meet next week. Stocks rose on Friday, but for the week, the Nasdaq lost 0.2%. The S&P 500 index fell 0.8%, and the Dow Jones Industrial Average tumbled 1.6%. Scott Horsley, NPR News, Washington.
0: The CEO of Anthropic says the artificial intelligence industry should slow its fast-moving development in order to give safety measures some time to catch up. Without it, Dario Amodei says AI could be capable, within 6 to 12 months, of leading a swarm that could take over the entire internet, among other risks. This comes a day after one of the company's employees quit over concerns about the safety of AI. Anthropic is a financial supporter of NPR. You're listening to NPR News from Washington. Mail-in voting for the midterm elections is underway in some states, including Alabama, North Carolina, and Wisconsin. This, even though the Supreme Court is still deciding whether to allow the U.S. Postal Service to refuse to deliver mail-in ballots in some states where election officials don't turn over voter lists to the post office and that don't have certain barcodes on the ballot envelopes. A federal judge blocked those requirements. The United States Postal Service is a financial supporter of NPR. A new study finds that laws requiring age restrictions on social media apps aren't effective. NPR's Ritu Chatterjee reports the research appears in JAMA Network Open.
4: Researchers looked at nearly 40 published studies on the effectiveness of various social media-related legislations across the world and the United States. In the U.S., two-thirds of 11- and 12-year-olds use social media despite a minimum age requirement of 13. Study author Dr. Jason Nagata is a pediatrician at the University of California, San Francisco. He says age verification is crucial to protecting minors from the harms of social media.
5: There's a lot of other strategies are really dependent on the fact that we can identify underage or minor users.
4: He says social media companies are already using sophisticated algorithms for targeted content, and they could also use them for age verification of minors. Ritu Chatterjee, NPR News.
0: And I'm Janine Herbst. 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
8: Snap Studios. If you ever want to remind yourself of how small we are, how limited, go out, find someone who knows things to take you on their boat into the ocean, then cut off the engine for a while. Just be. Wait, bow around the infinite blue. And then, this is important, very important, get cosmically lucky. Have a pod of whales breach next to your boat from all sides. Feel the weight, the power of an alien intelligence, giant beyond imagining. Twisting, turning, almost as if to get a better look at you. And then, just short of contact, watch them decide enough and dive back into their own universe. And I don't know how it changed me. I just know I'm not the same. And today, we're going back to the water. Snap Judgment proudly presents The Whale. My name is Gun Washington. Remember, it is so much better to be lucky than to be smart when you're listening to Snap Judgment.

0: Now, for today's story, we take you to La Palma, a small Spanish island in the Canary Islands archipelago. This is a place where most of the time, life moves slowly. People farm their land. They stop to have coffee with their neighbors. You know, it's a kind of place where not much happens, except that in recent years, La Palma has made international news twice, and both times because of the forces of nature. And today we want to tell you the story about something incredible that came from the sea. Before that, there was something that came from the land. Producer Eric Yanez brings us a story. Snap Judgment.
1: Chicos, acaba de entrar en erupción. No me lo puedo creer.
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5: It's September 2021, and a volcano has erupted on La Palma.
6: Se veía una humareda inmensa, negra, y una explosión. Y la humareda cada vez estaba más elevada, parecía que llegaba al cielo.
5: First, they saw the smoke. And then, an explosion rocked the island.
7: La lava en casa era verla y era chimeneas por todos lados de fuego.
5: This enormous tongue of lava. This massive black wall.
6: Esa lengua tremenda, esa mole negra y debajo, cri, cri, cri, cri, cri, del sonido de la lava.
5: And underneath that wall, this crackling sound of lava moving.
7: Es que el volcán empezó y todo fue volcán.
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1: Acaba de producirse la erupción volcánica en la isla de La Palma.
8: Estaban hablando un reportero.
9: There was a reporter speaking live on television, and suddenly, just 2 or 3 kilometers behind him, the first explosions appeared.
10: Esa es la imagen y también el sonido de la erupción del volcán en Cumbre Vieja en la isla de La Palma. Poco después de las 4.
8: Y lo que se vio es como una especie de.
9: And then we heard what sounded like thunder, and saw a dark cloud burst out of the earth.
5: That's Dr. Antonio Fernandez. He's a scientist and a wildlife veterinarian, and as someone born on the island, he knows that volcanoes are just part of the land's history.
8: La isla de La Palma es una isla volcánica. En los últimos 70 años,
9: La Palma is a volcanic island. In the last 75 years, there have been 3 eruptions. It's a place where you learn to live with the forces of nature. But this volcano was different. It struck the island at its core.
8: Golpe en el corazón.
5: For 3 months, everyone watched as lava moved across the island. It wiped out entire neighborhoods, churches, schools, cemeteries. Nearly 7,000 people were forced to evacuate and relocate to nearby towns. You see, this wasn't one of the island's existing volcanoes erupting. It was a new one, literally forming right under people's feet. The first craters opened just a few kilometers from where people lived. This new volcano didn't even have a name. Only later did it become known as Tajogaite.
8: Yo lo llamo la cicatriz de la isla.
9: I call it the island scar. It's a turning point in the life of the island.
8: Yo lo único que le deseo a La Palma.
9: All I wish for La Palma and its people is that the volcano gives back what it took from them, and then some.
8: Lo que les quitó, pero con intereses.
5: It had been 2 years after the Tajogaite explosion. La Palma was still recovering from the destruction. And this is when something else happened. Something completely different. And once again, La Palma was in the headlines. But this time, it wasn't because of something that emerged from the land. It was because of something that came from the sea.
2: We were in the lab in the university as any other day, you know, just a normal random day of PhD students running around the lab nonstop.
5: That's Paula Alonso. She's also a wildlife veterinarian.
2: And suddenly we got a call. There's a sperm whale. It just stranded on La Palma, which is one of the most remote islands here in the Canary Archipelago, in the most remote beach ever.
5: Paula was working at the University of Las Palmas de Gran Canaria, about 150 miles away, on a neighboring island.
2: And we started receiving a lot of calls, right? Because, like, boats were seeing it, people were seeing it, police were seeing it.
5: Across the world, there's something called a stranding network. Teams of veterinarians and scientists who respond when whales or dolphins wash ashore. Paula is part of one of those teams.
2: We have to go now. If the animal is alive, it's very, very important to get there as soon as possible so the animal can be well taken care of, whether it is possible putting it back on the sea. And if it's not possible, maybe performing a humanitarian euthanasia, which is ending its suffering. And if the animal is dead, time is also very important because it limits the amount of information you're going to be able to gather because the corpse decomposes. So time is running against you.
5: This is a big deal because in the Canary Islands, many whales wash ashore after being struck by ships. And there's growing pressure on the government to do something about it, to regulate ship traffic and prevent these collisions. It's becoming a whole political issue, and people are watching closely. So every stranded whale has to be treated like a crime scene, investigated, documented, reported. So it's crucial to get there, fast.
2: Go, go, go, go. Grab the things, grab the suitcases. Okay, who's on duty, who's on call? It doesn't matter because we're all going. I think that day we were about 10 to 15 people, maybe. We get in the plane. We're all very excited, but very focused, very professional. We carry very big luggages and suitcases with big knives, whaling even instruments. And of course, then a lot of clothes to change because when you do a whale, you really have to change even your underwear. You will end up smelling like whale for days.
5: Paula and the team fly on a small plane to La Palma and head to Playa de Nogales, a black sand beach tucked beneath steep cliffs on the island's northern coast.
2: I can remember all the team wearing caps and kind of cowboy hats. It's very, very sunny, very warm. It was silent. It was absolutely silent. There's no one there and only the sound of the waves coming and crashing.
5: When they reached the top of the cliffs overlooking the beach, they still didn't know what they were walking into.
2: And we come down the cliff, almost running to get to the whale.
5: There it was, a sperm whale, about the length of a bus, lying at the shoreline. A young male with his lower jaw slightly open, a big row of teeth that resembles a saw blade. It was already dead, not moving, not breathing.
2: And it was huge. It was huge. And it was in this beautiful, remote, wild beach. So the scenery was amazing, just seeing this giant creature of nature in this remote location. Whales, when they die, the process of decomposition of the body starts going on. We have a lot of bacteria inside of our intestine and our guts. And these bacteria start to ferment and produce gas. And they start bloating the animal. So if enough time passes, it can sometimes happen that the animal can actually explode.
5: You've probably seen the videos. A dead whale on the beach, suddenly bursting open. blood and guts raining on bystanders. And while disgusting, that wasn't the team's main concern.
2: My biggest fear at that point was really the tides coming in, because the animal was just right in the limit of the tide. We had maybe only 5 hours, and this is nothing to perform a necropsy on a whale on the beach.
5: Luckily, the person in charge of the necropsy that day was Antonio Fernandez. You met him before.
3: Tú sabes que yo llevo haciendo autopsias 42 años nomás.
9: You know, I've been doing autopsies for 42 years now.
3: Como yo le digo a mis estudiantes,
9: as I tell my students, from a whale to a cockroach, I think I've done almost all of them.
5: And almost immediately, Antonio noticed something really important. This whale had swum its way to the beach.
3: Si la ballena hubiese muerto en el mar,
9: if the whale had died out at sea, the currents would have carried the body south. But there were no external signs of any kind. If it had been struck by a ship, we would have seen an injury. There was none.
5: So the main question was answered almost immediately. This wasn't a ship strike. The whale had come to the shore already dying, from something else entirely. So now, the team's job is to go inside the whale and look for answers.
2: And then we just get hands on the whale. We're removing from the neck until the fluke, until the tail, layer by layer from the skin on. And the skin can be very, very, very, very thick. So this, even to remove the skin can take us up to 3 hours.
9: We open the whole abdomen, cut through the skin, go through all the muscles to reach the bones.
2: When you open up a whale, there's a lot of fat coming out, liquids coming out, everything's slippery. It really smells. It really smells, and it's not nice. It smells like a ton of rotten fish mixed with oil. And the oil actually kind of gets under your skin. Even though that you're, of course, you're wearing a lot of clothes, it just goes into your whole body.
5: It is indeed a dirty job. Photos from that day show the team covered in thick overalls, rubber boots, and gloves, standing around the whale, some of them climbing onto its back.
2: There's a picture running through the internet, actually, of Antonio Fernandez using skin patches that he took off from the animal as a ladder. He had just cut small ladders in the skin of the animal because it was so big that he couldn't reach the top. It's also physically very demanding. You're dealing with big knives, a lot of people exhausted, dehydrated, and I actually was feeling for the animal that has just died. In these situations, when you're confronting such a giant, an amazing animal, there's always this empathy feeling. It's humbling. It can be even a bit overwhelming. But we're veterinarians and we're trained for this. So we really have to keep our heart within us, but at bay.
5: For the next 4 hours, Paula, Antonio, and the team keep working, cutting through layer after layer of tissue, slowly making their way towards the organs. But as they work, the tide is starting to come in, creeping closer and closer to the whale's body. Time is running out, and they still don't have an answer.

0: when Snap returns. There's still a mystery hidden inside this sperm whale, but will the team be able to find it before the tide carries it away? Stay tuned.
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2: Hey y'all, I'm Tati Agvinyashvili, one of the newest members of the WGCU Member Services team, and I have to say I'm already such a big fan of our WGCU nerd shirts, and our newest thank you gift is also pretty great. 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
0: Welcome back to Snap Judgment, the whale episode. When last we left, Dr. Antonio, Paula, and the team were literally deep inside a whale, stranded on the beach, and they were trying to solve the big mystery. What killed it and brought it ashore? Snap Judgment.
11: Más cerca del estómago y una parte más cerca.
12: Closer to the stomach, there's a section of the intestine near the rectum. That's the last part we dissect. And that's where we found the problem. The intestine was obstructed, either partially or completely.
13: Finally, something starts to make sense. An infection in the intestines, having spread throughout the body, eventually killing the whale. But what caused the infection, they still don't know. And now time's up.
12: The police were already on the beach, telling us we had to get out of the carcass and stop the autopsy because the waves were starting to cover the whale. And it was becoming dangerous for the team working there.
13: So that's it. The tide has come in. The whole team has to pick up their equipment and fly back home without knowing exactly what killed the whale.
11: Y yo, como tenía una sospecha,
12: but I had a suspicion.
11: Bueno, yo entré por la parte,
12: so I went in through the back of the animal and climbed inside. Almost like Jonah in the whale.
11: Prácticamente como Jonás en la ballena.
2: He kind of slid down the whale and he just bumped into something with his back.
11: Puse el pie.
12: I stepped down, and suddenly I slipped backwards a little. And I bumped into something hard. But it wasn't a bone.
2: And he just stood there with a funny face, like, huh, what is this? And he turned around, and he saw that it was the end of the intestine that wasn't open yet. It was very big, very dilated, like a pipe that it's very, very dilated at one point. And he was kind of tapping on it, and it was very, very hard.
11: Y donde estaba lo duro, toqué.
12: And right in that hard spot, I dissected a little.
11: Y claro, abrí,
12: opened it.
11: Metí la mano, empecé a buscar.
12: Put my hand inside and started feeling around.
2: He started just like, yeah, looking for something there, like there was something solid and hard that had crushed into him on his way down.
6: All eyes went to him. We knew something was up.
11: Y cogí, metí las manos.
12: I grabbed something with both of my hands.
6: And it was huge. It was huge. I've never, ever, of course, seen anything like this. Not me or anyone in the team. And it was just massive.
11: Entonces, los miré a todos y le digo, ¿y esto?
12: I looked at everyone and said,
11: esto no habíamos terminado. No habíamos terminado.
12: No, we were not finished yet.
13: Whatever Antonio was holding was about the size of a watermelon.
6: At that point, we knew it was a stone, so we knew it was ambergris. Ambergris is created when the animal eats things that cannot be digested. For example, the beaks of the squids are very hard. This material starts kind of merging together with the oils and the acids from the gastric compartments, and it starts creating like a stone, like a little mass.
11: Un coprolito, vamos a ver, por hablarlo científicamente.
12: Scientifically, we call it a coprolith.
11: Es como una caca.
12: It's just petrified whale poop.
11: De ámbar con un valor.
12: But it's covered in amber, and that can be worth $500,000, maybe even $1,000,000.
13: The team had found gold. This thing.

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1: Trees, ambergris has been a kind of maritime legend. It appears in all the whaling stories, in trading records. It's even the title of chapter 92 of Herman Melville's Moby Dick.
2: I had read parts of Moby Dick, but now I just went looking for passages about ambergris, and there's this line I love.
3: No saben esos señores.
2: Who would think, then, that such fine ladies and gentlemen should regale themselves with an essence found in the stinky bowels of a sick whale?
3: Caca de ballena enferma.
4: We were all thrilled, silent. Is this what we believe it is? Of course it is. It's such a finding, and it's so valuable, and what were we gonna do with that? At that moment in the beach, it was us, the veterinary pathology team, a couple of biologists who probably also knew, and then some people maybe from the press or from the local government. Dr. Antonio was just holding the stone there in his hands, the 9-kilogram stone. But at this point, we couldn't make assumptions about the value of the stone. And it was up to Antonio to maybe say it to the people that was there.
1: But on the beach, Antonio kept it simple. Yes, it was ambergris. Yes, it was rare. But now, he said, they have a job to finish.
4: We took pictures, we measured everything, we cleaned it because, of course, it was still with a lot of feces and intestinal material. When we finished the necropsy, we were all covered in blood, wrecked, very tired. We took the safety equipment and the clothes off. We kind of hiked up a bit in the cliff, and we found this beautiful kind of lake in the inside of the cliff.
1: They were standing in front of a jameo, a pool of seawater inside the lava rock. Basically, a little swimming hole made by the volcano 2 years earlier.
4: And we were all in swimsuits or underwear. And then we all jumped in the water and we all just bathed on the lake with our professor, with Dr. Antonio Fernandez. He was just like a small kid jumping down the rocks. And we were just very happy, glad, knowing that we had made a great job and a great discovery.
1: After the swim, the team packed up their remaining equipment and left the whale behind on the beach, where the tide would carry it away. The only thing they took with them was the stone.
4: We brought it back on the plane. I don't know why they didn't kick us out that day, because we were all smelling like you cannot imagine.
1: As the plane soared over La Palma, the team looked down at the island below. They could still see the destruction left behind by the Tajogaite.
2: We passed close to where the volcano is, to the crater itself.
4: We can see destruction, a big black road where everything is not there anymore, and around it, a lot of houses.
2: But I didn't look at it. It made me feel helpless to see that force of nature and the damage it had done.
4: It's always touching because it's one of the wildest and most green islands, and being marked by this big black lava road, it's really, really something. And actually, Antonio, he said, like, wow, it's amazing that in this island that has suffered so much in the past years and there's this many big, important things going on, it feels that maybe we could give back a bit. I think it was only 4 or 5 days ever since what happened. All of this news started coming up in the local newspapers.

0: in the national newspapers, even in the international newspapers. There's a story of $500,000 stone that we're keeping here in this specific lab with a picture of our building.
1: And then was when it hit us, like, okay, this is actually maybe big or bigger than we thought it was. Let's find out more, because, you know, we're vets. We know what amber gray is. We know it's super valuable, but I don't know how much a gram is worth exactly. I don't know.
0: Could we sell it? Could we keep it? Science isn't very well paid, and we were all excited, like, oh, could we scrap just with my nail just a bit and maybe buy a house? There was a lot of excitement and also uncertainty. I was worried. I was like, okay, so what do we do now?
2: As more people learned about the discovery, Antonio felt the pressure to say something publicly about what should happen next.
3: The general public just wanted to know how much the stone was worth and who would keep it. Two or three days later, I made a decision. I was interviewed by a regional news outlet, and I said that if the stone ever turned into economic value, that money should go to the people affected by the volcano.
0: And it made sense because we were all very excited, like, oh my God, this is worth so much money. But of course, maybe if it was legal, that island can sell it and then it can pay for the volcano eruption disturbance that it created for the local people. But then we wouldn't even know how to start. Yeah, how do you sell it?
2: Meanwhile, the team sent the stone out for chemical analysis. And when the results came back, they found that the stone was almost entirely ambergris, about 80%. So yes, the team really had found whale gold. But around the same time, they got an answer to the other question, the money question.
0: The local government and administration people found out that it couldn't be sold. It was illegal to sell it. Historically, ambergris has been a very, very valued substance. Sperm whales were killed for this. But it's produced synthetically these days, luckily, so animals are not hunted anymore. At least not in Spain and Europe in general.
2: So what do you do with a treasure like this if it can't be sold?
3: The sperm whale had come to La Palma to die. And the only real true owner of that stone, even though it had caused its death, was the sperm whale. So to me, the final purpose of the stone is very symbolic. If the sperm whale came to La Palma to die, then the coprolith should return to La Palma.
0: It's such a big scientific discovery, but also
1: it's more of a, metaphorically speaking, a romantic finding. You're actually there, you're actually seeing the animals, you've done a lot of work, and then you're just giving that gift from nature. That was the most humbling experience I've ever had.
2: For Antonio, this was a once-in-a-lifetime discovery. In 42 years of opening up animals, he had never actually found ambergris inside a whale. And as far as he knew, no one had.
3: What truly mattered to me was that after so many autopsies, so many whales, so many animals, I could finally say I had found a piece of ambergris before the end of my career.
4: Una piedra de ámbar.
2: Today, there are parts of La Palma that are forever changed. Where neighborhoods once stood, there are now black lava roads. Where the lava reached the sea, new beaches have formed.
0: It's kind of like the cycle is completed, right? Nature is both creation and destruction, birth and death. And La Palma, in the last few years, was such an example of that. Wild nature being raw and being destructive, but also carrying so much birth, nature takes and it gives back.

0: Today, the stone is on display at the Museo Insular de la Palma. Sitting on a big red cushion, a strange little monument to everything that the island has survived. A huge thank you to Paula Alonso, Dr. Antonio Fernandez, for sharing your story with the Snap. Dr. Antonio's voice in English was performed by Elvis Di Marcantonio. The original score was by Nicholas Marx. The story is produced by Eric Yanez with help from Anna Sussman. After the break, another whale of a tale. Stay tuned.
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0: Welcome back to Snap Judgment, the whale episode. My name is Glenn Washington. Next, we're going to Trinidad. Not Trinidad Tobago, Trinidad, California. A tiny coastal town with a tiny coast school that's about to go on the field trip of a lifetime. Snap Judgment.
7: My name is Marjorie Cunningham, and I am a 7th and 8th grade teacher at Trinidad School. And so it was our turn to go down to the tide pools.
8: At the beginning, I didn't really want to go on the field trip.
9: I don't really like going down to the beach in the mornings because it's super cold.
10: Normally, you never see anything that cool.
11: But it got exciting quick.
12: Yeah, my name is Emmett Bowman. I'm the 3rd grade teacher.
13: We go to school here, and I'm in 3rd grade.
10: We started walking down to the beach.
12: And I was in the very front, guiding the 35 students or so, a couple adults.
13: It was kind of fun. I did fall and scrape my knee, but other than that, it was fun.
7: Okay, no, everybody, keep walking. We're all sticking together.
9: The ocean is a little choppy. We're in like the super rocky area of the beach.
12: The tide was out, and the waves weren't really too dangerous where we were.
10: There was the ocean in front of us, and then there was 2 rocks to the right and a rock to the left.
13: I was looking at some fish and crabs.
7: We get there, and there are 2 bald eagles. There was one that kind of swooped around a little bit and was kind of hunting, and I was saying to several students that this is a unicorn day.
13: I really like the anemones. I just stuck my finger in and they kind of pulled my finger. It felt funny.
14: Every rock you would flip over, there would be like 20 crabs.
8: 20 crabs, 25 sea anemones, and 5 sea stars.
14: We saw some chitin. That was pretty cool.
8: And then we just played banana tag.
10: Oh, yeah, that was
9: so fun.
10: I know.
12: So the kids are just running around, playing tag, all different grade levels, and it's going really good.
7: Mr. Bowman, the 3rd grade teacher, was like, okay.
12: 3rd graders, line up.
7: As we're kind of lining up,
12: I heard one of them look out in the ocean and say, "Is that a shark?" And then I heard him say it again, something about a shark. And so I kind of picked my head up and looked out into the ocean, and I saw these two big black fins.
10: He pointed a fin out, and then all the kids were watching, and we didn't really know what was happening totally.
12: Before I realized, those are orca fins.
9: It was a whole pod of orcas.
12: Come over here and look, everybody.
10: One kind of jumped up. We saw, like, its back and stuff.
8: We all started looking at the orcas, started taking, like, videos, because, like, we never see orcas up here.
12: I started taking pictures and videos.
7: Kids got excited, and then we're all kind of going over there, and then sure enough,
12: everybody just started moving closer to the sea. And every time we would see a fin or action, there'd be communal gasps of emotion.
15: What?
16: This is crazy, Mr. Bean.
15: This is amazing.
12: We just kept moving closer and closer. My class kind of found ourselves in this triangle of sand with the incoming tide.
7: And they're in the water, and they're pretty close, and they're circling around, and the water's getting all churned up.
12: So I was kind of just keeping an eye on the kids, but kind of focused on what is happening out there in the ocean.
17: We saw fins and their blowholes shooting water up.
12: I was just becoming, like, almost, you know, euphoric in how incredible it was.
7: To see the orcas come up and their flukes smack the water and all of that, it's really exciting.
12: Why do we keep on seeing orcas surfacing, breaching the surface from all different angles?
8: And then
14: I saw, like, five fins just circling in this one area. And then I saw actually, like, the hump of something, like, a little bit bigger.
12: And I swear I saw, like, a big whale tail and a big whale kind of, like, turn over. And I'm just trying to understand, why is this happening? What is happening here?
15: Oh, my God.
7: Then I saw the back of a whale that was not a orca whale. And I was like, oh, no, this is hunting grounds.
8: The little kids don't know what's going on.
7: The older kids kind of were like, this, okay, something really serious is happening.
9: Then Atticus had said that they were attacking the whales.
14: Are those orcas, like, attacking a whale?
9: And then we realized that they were.
8: They were biting.
10: Yeah, you could see there was a little blood in the water. They were actually, like, totally trying to kill these whales.
17: There was a baby and a mother.
7: The mom, she comes in and she kind of goes into where they're, like, circling this calf, and then the calf is able to kind of swim away, but it's going towards shore.
12: A mama whale and a baby whale are, like, coming in, and they're coming in seemingly pretty fast.
8: They were like where a surfer would be surfing.
14: The surf just takes it all the way in.
12: They're coming in too far.
8: We saw the mom whale first, and she, like, washed up.
7: Oh, my gosh. Is this baby and this poor mom going to get beached, and we're going to have two casualties of this poor, scared baby and this mom doing everything she can?
17: And the mother was flapping its tail to get off the beach.
12: It didn't happen at first, but after a couple of opportunities, she actually did make it successfully out.
14: We start to move down the beach.
15: Why don't we all walk down to the other side of the rocks? We can see better.
7: We need to get on the other side. We need to get to higher ground. So everybody got to higher ground.
12: Then that kind of put us right in front of this baby calf that was, again, just kind of stuck, kind of struggling on the sandy beach.
7: And the tide is coming in. And so these kids are like, oh, my gosh, let's run towards the water and towards the whale. And we're like, no, get back.
17: The baby was still on there, and it did have a bite in its fin.
9: Every time the waves came and hit the whale,
8: you would see, like, a gush of blood come out with the wave. And it was a lot of blood. It was bleeding out.
14: Then it would go, like, still for a little bit.
8: I was like, that's really sad. And I was just processing it. And also the tide was coming in. So I was just trying to get away from the tide and process it at the same time.
12: Around that time, I looked up and I saw that the other teachers had their classes kind of up by the trail where we came down to the beach. And from there, I kind of looked around at my class and noticed that like half of my third grade class was bawling tears.
9: Like the third graders, they were all like super sad.
10: A wave of kids that were just all crying.
17: I was crying a little bit. I felt really scared.
10: That's when they kind of realized it's not just like gonna get out and it's not gonna be just okay.
17: I wanted to go in the ocean and push the baby whale right back out to sea.
13: Same.
12: It felt so surreal, and I was just put in this position as a teacher where I didn't know what the best move was. People are shouting out different ideas about how to help it. We should help it. Call 911.
18: Mrs. Cunningham, we got to do something about it. And I'm like, I'm trying. I'm calling. I got on my phone and I Googled the North Coast, like, animal. It's a care center. And so I left a message. And then some of my students were like, did you get through to somebody? Did you get through? I'm like, I left a message. I'm leaving another one.
12: There was crying and screaming and arguments. It's really, really gnarly and scary and traumatic, but at the same time, there's a realness of, you know, this happens. This is what happens. There was nothing we could do to help the baby at that point. I realized we just need to kind of exit this scene.
18: I called one more time just to make sure when it was kind of a little bit more calm and we're walking towards school, left another message.
19: I got the call that we had an emergency and that there was a baby whale washed up on the beach, and so immediately knew that we needed to mobilize. I'm Jessica Gravel, I'm the Marine Program Manager for Trinidad Rancheria. Our entire Natural Resources Department really quickly
20: reached out to each other and all jumped in the van and got down to the beach as soon as we could.
21: It was pretty far down the beach, probably like a half a mile.
20: There were probably 50 people on the beach.
19: Your first instinct when you see that is like, oh, we can just, you know, push it back in the water. Like, it needs help, obviously. And we saw that there were some other injuries to the other pectoral fin.
22: And that really scared me for it.
19: Even with that injury, it was important to maintain distance, and very early, like, monitoring and crowd control was the priority.
21: There was one gentleman that started throwing rocks. The law enforcement folks ran over and shoot him away.
20: And so we started collecting the little bits of information.
23: What is the danger to a whale to not being in the water?
24: When they are on shore, their bodies do start to feel that weight that they're not normally used to. In prolonged situations and when an animal isn't well, that can be very bad and essentially fatal. We determined this was likely a yearling or an older calf.
19: There was some pretty evident scarring on the body of the whale.
24: Rake marks are the sort of distance of the orca teeth.
19: There was one moment when it put up its tail and kind of smacked it down on the beach and caused it a splash.
20: We had been together on the beach for a couple hours.
21: We knew that there was an incoming tide coming.
19: At one point, it had kind of been able to turn its body so that its nose was pointing to the ocean.
20: It made a couple somersaults towards the water.
22: The whole crowd had it, kind of this collective, it's going to succeed.
21: You're like, you can do it, you can do it. Another set comes in, she'd make a little bit more progress to the point to where finally we were cheering. Okay, she's free. She was gone.
20: To finally see the whale swim back to sea was the kind of fairy tale ending I didn't know was going to be there that day.
12: Yeah, the fairy tale ending is tough to see sometimes.
14: We're just like, all still in shock, thinking, like, was that real?
12: And then Scarlett, our counselor, popped her head in, and they saw the baby whale swim back out into the ocean.
14: Okay, the baby whale is okay, everybody.
10: The whale lived.
8: I started, like, cheering.
14: Yeah, let's go.
12: And the kids had a great, you know, cheer of joy.
17: I would say I've never felt that emotion before. And it's just a once-in-a-lifetime experience.
13: Whenever someone mentions a whale, I will probably remember that baby whale.
1: Later that day, a Coast Guard helicopter flew over Trinidad Bay.
24: I called the air station and I was like, hey, can you guys do one more pass and maybe just see if you see anything? They came back and did another pass, and they did actually see multiple whales, and they did a flyover back in the area that we were and kind of gave us a wave at the very end too. That was pretty fun.
1: Special thanks to Trinidad's elementary 7th grade class.
2: My name is Alana.
8: Xavier.
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8: Joda.
14: Atticus.
1: 3rd grade class.
17: Remy. Harriet.
12: Emmett Bowman.
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24: Allison Louie.
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24: Jessica Gunning.
19: Jessica Gravella.
20: Selena Rowan.
1: This piece was produced by Atticus's mom, Suki Lewis. If you missed even a moment, know that the entire world of Snap storytelling awaits.

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5: I'm Linda Kenyon with these headlines. Diesel prices in the U.S. have hit another record, soaring past $6 a gallon on average, as Washington's war with Iran disrupts the world's flow of oil. The national average of nearly $6.16, according to AAA, is up from $5.85 last week. Russian President Vladimir Putin, speaking at the BRICS summit in India, denies Russia poses any threat to Europe. He also warned sending European troops into Ukraine would mean direct conflict with Russia. The summit brings together 11 emerging markets, including Brazil, China, Egypt, and Ethiopia. Meanwhile, Russian strikes have killed 8 civilians and wounded dozens more in Ukraine. I'm Linda Kenyon, NPR News.

0: That's all for today's show. Thank you so much for listening to All Things Considered from NPR News.
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10: 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I'm Manoush Zomorodi. Coming up.

0: It was nuts. At first, I could only play 2 to 5 minutes. Eventually, I got up to 20 minutes, but I would have to rest so much to be able to just play the cello.
1: On the show today, cellist Joshua Roman on coping with long COVID. First, this news.
2: Live from NPR News in Washington, I'm Linda Kenyon. President Trump is in Dublin, Ireland, speaking to business leaders. The president reflected on his earlier controversial comments supporting reunification of Ireland.
3: I gave a nice answer, I think. We'll read about it tomorrow. You know? That's one of those questions where no matter what you say, no matter how well you say it, there's no good answer, right? There are about 4 or 5. I could tell you some other ones, but I'm not going to get you started.
2: The president's comment on reunification touched off protests in Dublin. The topic has been sensitive given historical tensions and violence. The Justice Department says an Afghan woman has been deported from the U.S. after she conceded to being a, quote, alien terrorist. It marks the first time the government has brought a case before the Alien Terrorist Removal Court. NPR's Ava Berger has more.
4: In July, U.S. authorities arrested 47-year-old Nazira Hajizadeh in Texas for allegedly supporting an ISIS-inspired terrorist plot. Hajizadeh came to the U.S. in 2018 as a legal permanent resident. Last year, her son and son-in-law were convicted of plotting an attack on Election Day 2024. U.S. authorities say Hajizadeh worked to, quote, radicalize her family. Instead of bringing charges against her, for the first time ever, the Justice Department brought her to the Alien Terrorist Removal Court, created in 1996. Hajizadeh waived her rights to challenge detention and agreed to the deportation. Her attorneys say they were unable to see classified evidence in the case, and they are, quote, confident a judge will find the court unconstitutional. Ava Berger, NPR News.
2: North Korea has launched multiple missiles into the ocean following U.S., South Korean, and Japanese joint military exercises. NPR's Anthony Kuhn reports.
5: South Korea's Joint Chiefs of Staff say the short-range ballistic missiles were launched from the east coast town of Wonsan and flew eastward some 250 miles into the sea. South Korea's National Security Office held an emergency meeting to discuss the launch and criticized it as a violation of UN Security Council resolutions. The launch comes a day after the U.S., South Korea, and Japan wrapped up joint drills, which North Korea called provocative and warned would trigger unspecified countermeasures. Last month, President Trump ordered U.S.-South Korean joint drills shortened in an apparent attempt to restart diplomacy with North Korea, but Pyongyang dismissed the move as insufficient. Anthony Kuhn, NPR News, Seoul.
2: This was the fourth such launch since early last month. Diesel prices in the U.S. have hit another record high amid the war against Iran. AAA reports the national average is nearly $6.06. That's up from $5.85 last week. You're listening to NPR News. Manufacturers are looking for ways to operate more efficiently without sacrificing quality. As NPR's Andrea Hsu reports, some are turning to artificial intelligence to help them out.
6: At a GE appliances plant in Northwest Georgia, Director of Manufacturing Operations Tony Gabbert points to an AI-powered camera system on an assembly line. It's been trained to look for errors and shut the line down if it finds one, like the wrong part on an oven.
7: The quicker we know what the problem is, the quicker we can fix it.
6: GE Appliances is also using AI to sift through millions of lines of data to detect anomalies before they become problems. If a motor is running hot, they can schedule a repair to avoid an unexpected breakdown. So far, the introduction of AI and other advanced technology has not led to job cuts. In fact, the Georgia plant added 600 jobs as part of a recent expansion. Andrea Hsu, NPR News.
2: The McClatchy newspaper chain has laid off 30% of its unionized workforce. The layoffs at the Miami Herald and other outlets include more than 90 journalists across 17 publications. The Miami Herald lost 32 jobs, including the entire writing staff of its Spanish-language publication. Other news organizations, including USA Today and the Associated Press, also have made recent staff cuts. The cuts in print journalism are just part of the story, reflecting overall challenges for the news industry, which includes changes in audience behaviors as well as revenue issues. I'm Linda Kenyon, NPR News in Washington.
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12: It's the TED Radio Hour from NPR. I'm Manoush Zomorodi. Were you one of those lucky people who knew exactly what you wanted to be when you grew up? Cellist Joshua Roman was.
0: You know, I went through a phase when I was 10 or so. A few of these kinds of things where it's like, oh, I could be a fighter pilot or a firefighter, or it was always something heroic, the fastest man in the world. But only if I break my arm and can never play the cello again.
12: Oh, wow.
0: Then I'll join ski patrol. It was that sort of thing.
12: He has always spent most of his days practicing his cello.
0: It's pretty all-consuming. It's a practice, not just practicing the cello, but the practice of sitting with a friend and working on something together. All of the things that I think other people might explore and really get into, I would do that, but it was always kind of on the side. I never put more effort into anything than I did into the cello.
12: Was it love at first sight, or was it more of a slow burn?
0: You know, I don't remember my first time playing the cello. I was 3 years old. But I do remember the UPS lady at the front door. You know, we had one of those glass doors and a wooden door, and the wooden door was open, and she was standing there in her brown shorts with this box that was bigger than me. And I was so excited. And yeah, I don't remember ever not loving the cello. So it's been inseparable since memory began.
12: Growing up in Oklahoma City, music and faith were two sides of the same coin and what his family stood for. By the age of 13, Joshua practiced cello 5 hours a day, often at church alongside his father.
0: When I was growing up, it was very religious. We went to church all the time. My dad was the music director. He's Reverend Paul David Roman. We were at church almost every day of the week my whole life. And music was a service to God. That's how I saw it.
12: Eventually, Joshua went on to study music. He joined the Seattle Symphony Orchestra. This is him on cello playing Shostakovich. At 22, he was their principal cellist, their youngest ever. At 24, he left to pursue a solo career, playing with orchestras around the world, live streaming on YouTube from Carnegie Hall in 2009, introduced by Yo-Yo Ma.
13: Occasionally, I get to meet an extraordinary young musician, such as the case with Joshua Roman.
12: Tens of thousands of fans online, traveling the globe, life with his cello was exactly what Joshua had hoped for ever since he was a little kid.
0: By the time I was 6 or so, I was telling everyone, this is what I'm going to do for the rest of my life. And I just knew it. It wasn't a question. It wasn't a consideration. It was just, that was what I was going to do. No question.
12: I think a lot of people, or I won't speak for a lot of people, I'll speak for myself, which is that I'm envious that you had that clarity at such a young age.
0: You know, you can imagine that's something that I I get told a lot or asked about quite a bit. And I think it cuts both ways. For me, it's been great.
6: It's been great.
0: But it's also been something my whole life has revolved around. And my time has always been limited.
6: Because of your commitment.
0: Because of my commitment.
12: That commitment to his craft gave Joshua Roman the focus to become a world-famous classical musician. But like millions of other people, in 2020, his life shifted when the pandemic happened. Not only because he couldn't tour or play concerts, but because after Joshua got COVID, his body completely changed. His health, which he had always taken for granted, became fragile. And his old friend, the cello, it was like they hardly knew each other anymore. Today on the show, an hour with cellist and TED speaker Joshua Roman, an identity crisis that nearly ended his passion for his cello, and how he had to rethink his approach to life and music so he could love both. But first, let's go back to a typical day for Joshua.
0: Oh, wow.
12: In 2018, before all that happened.
0: A typical day pre-COVID was packed. It was all super intense. So I used to practice anywhere from 6 to 10 hours a day. I was always reaching, striving to make myself better, whether at the cello or some skill or more reflective learning meditation. But it was all 100 miles per hour. You know, my idea of relaxing was to sign up for a 10-day silent Vipassana meditation course. And you're really grounded, but I wouldn't call it relaxing in the sense of not doing anything. And that's what I would do to take a break. And I would get up early. I would run. I got my mile under 6 minutes again the year before the pandemic. While I was bouncing around, I had been so busy, gone about 80% of the time playing concerts, that I decided I didn't want to bother living in New York anymore. And so in 2019, I left everything in storage. And I just, for the first 6 months, I just lived in hotels and host family homes while I played the concerts that I had. And occasionally I needed to add an extra night or crash at my sister's. So I'd spent a long time kind of just roaming, being a kind of nomad. And it had been, I think, 8 or 9 months of doing that when the pandemic hit.
14: Hi, everyone. What a day. What a time.
0: All the concerts were canceled that March 12th or whatever it was.
14: Concerts that have been canceled between now and May. It's for the best.
0: Got a phone call from my manager that wiped out the entire future income that I had, except for, I think, one concert. And I immediately went into a kind of musical response mode.
15: Welcome to Cello Bello.
0: And started doing daily live streams on Facebook. I was doing this project called The Musical Journal. And I would record these multi-track cello things. When I would get somewhere and unpack, the first thing I would do is set up my recording equipment, my little mobile studio, and record an entry into the musical journal. And that was what music was doing for me at that point. It was an outlet to serve. Looking back, I think that I was really ignoring my personal relationship with the cello. I think I was using the cello as a tool, trying to extract all the good that I could from it in a way that would make an impact for other people. But I wasn't really considering, what does this sound, what does this practice mean for me? I was on a mission, and that was it.
6: And then we get to January 2021.
0: That's right.
6: And like the vast majority of us, you got COVID.
0: Yeah.
6: Where were you?
0: I was in Jacksonville, Florida. the one concert that wasn't canceled. And I will always say, for the record, the Jacksonville Symphony did a great job with their safety protocol and measures. No one else got COVID. They canceled the second concert. We played the first concert and I woke up the next morning and I couldn't smell. Couldn't smell the Altoids.
16: Oh, man.
0: Stuck my nose in the box and I couldn't smell a thing. I was like, this is not good.
6: Yeah.
0: So I took the test. And then, you know, in those days, you would cancel the whole concert. And I was just kind of stuck. And I had no idea what it was going to do to me. But from the very beginning, it was an ordeal.
16: Yeah, because like, it's really hard to remember, which is so weird because it's not that long ago. But I think, you know, it's not fun to think about.
0: No.
16: But let's just remind ourselves that for some people, it was no big deal to get COVID.
0: Right.
16: And for others, it was an extremely big deal. How did your symptoms progress? And at what point did you realize like, oh, nuts, this is not good?
0: Yeah, it was weird because I didn't feel like I had such a bad COVID. I mean, it was strange. What I didn't have is the extreme regular flu-like symptoms. I basically had the weird stuff that COVID brings and not a whole lot of traditional sick stuff. I had a lot of trouble breathing. That was a thing. And I had incredible fatigue, which was like nothing I'd ever experienced, where it wasn't being tired because I had done something or being sleepy. It's this feeling like I'm wearing weights inside of my body or something, that I just, the lifting an arm can be so difficult. It just feels like it weighs 1,000 pounds. And the brain would have similar things. I was really struggling with brain fog. It was very difficult to read. And it was very strange. I didn't feel sick. I felt like I was inhabited by something else. Like I'd been possessed with some weird thing. And then it just didn't go away.
16: Ugh.
0: And I'm very, very lucky that my primary care doctor knew about and understood enough about long COVID, both to suggest that that might be what I had and also to say, you need to get extra help because I'm not an expert in this.
16: When we come back, Joshua puts away his cello, unsure he'll ever return to it.
0: That was probably the lowest point. Nothing on the calendar. No confidence in my ability to recover. A crisis of faith about what music meant at that point. It was a really dark time.
16: More from my conversation with Joshua Roman. I'm Anoush Zamarodi, and you're listening to NPR's TED Radio Hour. We'll be right back.
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16: It's the TED Radio Hour from NPR. I'm Manoush Zamarodi.
12: We are spending the hour with cellist Joshua Roman. By age 26, he had a flourishing and frenetic career. By 30, he was traveling the globe, playing the world's biggest venues. But when the pandemic hit and Joshua developed long COVID, everything ground to a halt for him, including the pleasure he'd always gotten from playing his beloved cello.
19: I was facing the possibility of never playing this beautiful music again.
12: Here he is on the TED stage.
19: In January of 21, I caught COVID, and unfortunately, I never fully recovered. I could tell something was wrong when I continued struggling to read, even after my initial infection. Sometimes, even basic sentences wouldn't make sense. A few weeks later, I was returning from the trip I'd been on when I got sick. And when I arrived home, the simple act of walking up the stairs to my bedroom completely laid me out. I only made it halfway before falling to the floor on the landing, unable to continue or even to lift myself to a sitting position. I was there for half an hour, frustrated and crying.
16: So what happened next after that?
0: Well, eventually I made it home. Well, home. I made it to New York, to the last place that I had been staying. And I only had two concerts, but they felt so important. So I kept those concert dates. And
16: oh, wow.
0: That was wild. You know, of course, my manager and I had a big several conversations about it. Am I going to be able to do this? I worked my way up to playing the Saint-Saëns Cello Concerto. It's a solo cello with orchestra piece, and it's only about 20 minutes long, which is unusual. The big cello concertos, the famous ones, are 30 or even 40 minutes long. But this one was only 20 minutes long, and it's one that a lot of kids learn. So I had learned it when I was 12 or 13 or something. I don't know. And if there was any piece I was going to be able to perform at the level that I expected myself, even with long COVID, it was going to be that piece. So I got it ready. It was nuts. At first, I could only play 2 to 5 minutes. And eventually, I got up to 20 minutes. And I could do that, but I would have to rest so much to be able to just play the cello for 20 minutes. So when I did that performance, I definitely had to recover. But right after that, I was working for the very first time with Edgar Meyer and Tessa Lark. The only way some concerts went on was that they were videotaped. And so that's what we did at Edgar's house. And we were able to spread out our work over the course of a week so that I could manage it. And it wasn't until after I pushed through those two things that I truly, truly just crashed. That was probably the lowest point. Nothing on the calendar. No confidence in my ability to recover. Crisis of faith about what music meant at that point and whether I wanted to continue at all. It was a really dark time.
19: I abandoned the daily practice routine that I've been cultivating for over 30 years. I put my cello in its case and I left it there. Doubts that had been lurking for years came to the surface. I'd been stuck in a gig mentality for much of my career, waiting for the phone to ring, afraid to say no to any opportunity, and completely unaware of the exhaustion that ran through my body and spirit. I've always wanted to feel like what I do matters, but after decades of ambitious effort to play every note in tune, make every phrase clear and powerful, I was having trouble seeing that possibility through my fatigue. With the difficulty I had even lifting the bow, let alone putting in a decent practice session, I lost hope that it mattered.
16: Yeah, you say you put your cello in its case and you left it there.
0: Yeah.
16: How long did that break last?
0: April, May, June. It was like 2.5 months, almost 3 months.
16: Oh, wow.
0: Yeah.
16: That was probably the biggest break you'd taken
0: by far
16: ever in your life, basically.
0: Yeah. Because my rule was, somebody told me when I was a kid that Heifetz said, and I've never looked this up because I don't want to know, if I miss a day of practice, I know. If I miss 2 days, the critics know. If I miss 3 days of practice, the whole world knows. And even as like a six-year-old, that was the mentality that was drilled into me. So almost 3 months was inconceivable.
16: What do you think your cello thought of this? I'm starting to think of them truly as your life partner.
0: Yeah. They're not happy about that. I can tell you, Midge is her name, and she had been put in the closet a few times, I'm sorry to say, but always because I had another cello that I would be playing.
16: It was
0: never me not playing the cello. But there's something about cellos when they don't get played for a while, they get stiff. It's hard to get a sound. You don't have a lot of sound. It's kind of crazy how much this wood changes when it's played and when it's not played. So she was very unhappy, but also my fingers, I had pretty much lost my calluses, is something I think any string player will understand what I'm saying with that. I had pretty much lost my calluses.
16: When you were in the midst of that, of not playing, did you miss it? Did you miss Midge? No.
0: I started thinking about other things I could do. I don't think I was very in touch with myself. As you know, we talked about earlier, I knew from such an early age, and a lot of people look at that and think that's awesome, but that flip side is real, that there are all of these other things that just got pushed to the side because I knew what I was supposed to do. And so I wasn't going to let anything that would counter that narrative become real. So when I did put the cello away, I was flooded with those doubts that had been shoved down. And it was the first time that I'd truly voiced those things that had always kind of been there.
16: I want to try and understand that. Why you don't know if music is going to do it? Because physically I don't feel able, because, wow, I haven't given the rest of the world a chance in my life. Was it that you still had long COVID and you were just like, I'm just so damn tired, I'm just going to sit in this not knowing? Like, what exactly?
0: You know, this is cutting to the quick of it. When I was a kid, I grew up in a church. Music was a service to God.
16: Mm.
0: I was able to have incredible ambition to serve in this place where there's meaning attributed to those things which can't be articulated sometimes by science so well. So spirituality, really. And I left the church when I was 16 or 17. And at the point that we're talking about, it had been, 20 years of not being a Christian, but I hadn't yet figured out how music was going to save the world if it wasn't through God and Jesus, the way that I had thought when I was a kid. And so a lot of what I had done for service was kind of like automatic. And in this moment, all of that that had been building up just came down on me. And I didn't know if I could believe anymore that music would save people, because I didn't believe in the construct that had given me that in the first place, and I hadn't yet found a new one.
16: So COVID almost forced you into confronting this confusion in that you just stopped playing.
0: 100%. It totally forced me into facing something that I could have faced a long time ago.
16: In those very dark days, you got a call from a friend.
0: Yeah.
16: that ended up changing things for you. What did they say? Like, I know you're struggling right now, but would you consider playing Just for Us Friends?
0: It's so funny to me because I had this friend who asked me to play for her summer solstice party. And, you know, I said yes. At that point, I wasn't really sure if I was even going to continue a career as a cellist. And I think I had in the back of my mind, you know, I can just cancel. It's fine. She'll understand. But then I procrastinated actually thinking about it. And so I couldn't say no anymore. And that is actually when I...
16: Hey, like, I know you're struggling right now, but would you consider playing Just for Us Friends?
0: It's so funny to me because I had this friend who asked me to play for her summer solstice party. And, you know, I said yes. At that point, I wasn't really sure if I was even going to continue a career as a cellist. And I think I had in the back of my mind, you know, I can just cancel. It's fine. She'll understand. But then I procrastinated actually thinking about it. And so I couldn't say no anymore. And that is actually when I picked up the cello, was

actually when I picked up the cello. It was the day before this party, and that's why I took Midge out again, and

0: everything changed for me. There's a place on probably most, if not every, cellist's chest that has marks on the skin from where the cello touches it. And for me, it's right on the breastbone, slightly to the left, close to the heart, which is kind of crazy. And when I started playing the Bach Prelude after not having touched the cello for so long, I think I was extra sensitive to the vibrations. You can feel the whole cello vibrating. You're holding it with your knees, it's against your chest. Sometimes your head is touching the scroll a little bit. You feel it in your hands. I know that that vibration wakes the cello up. This is something that we know. It's studied the effect that vibrations have on the instruments. And I think that was one of the only moments in a long time, maybe the only moment in many, many years, that I let myself feel the vibrations from my hands touching the cello and the cello leaning against my chest and against my knees, just waking me up. I started crying because it was something that I really needed. Pretty immediately, I felt that here is the thing that I've been missing. It's my own personal connection to the music and to the cello, that all of the other stuff has to come from that. That I'd been so singularly focused on putting music out there for other people that I wasn't, you know, in some ways ironic, I wasn't even really doing that as well as I could, because I wasn't letting myself be a part of the equation, and I was trying to disappear. I was trying to make myself a perfect empty vessel for music. And that's just not how it works. Mm-hmm. And being moved, literally feeling the vibrations and emotionally feeling the vulnerability that I had in that moment be touched in a way that I hadn't experienced before, that showed me that music is on its own powerful and necessary. And all of the layers that I've been peeling back since that moment come from that basic element of I had to be taken down to my knees before I let go of pride and let myself be vulnerable and experience the beauty of music.
1: With that veil pulled away, what did you see in front of you then? Because it looked different, it sounded like, than where you'd just been. Very different.
0: Very different. I wasn't immediately sure what to do with it, except that I knew that I wasn't going to quit the cello, that in fact the cello is my partner and my life, and that I just needed to have a healthier relationship with it. Mm. And I think setting out to explore that, what is my relationship with music, with the cello? What is the power of music? Those have become my structure in a way, those questions. And it's led me to do very specific things. Like there was a point that I realized, and I think it was many months after that, but there was a point that I realized I needed to stop practicing when I didn't want to practice. And that's just so weird for me to, even now, for me to hear myself saying. Mm. But whenever I would feel the urge, I started asking myself, is this because I really want to practice, or is

0: this because I feel like I should practice? And I discovered that when I started that, I actually started being able to keep my mind on the cello more when I was playing. Like, my mind wasn't wandering off like it used to sometimes. I wasn't just playing by rote. I was there. It took a little while, but now that's very true. And also, I found that I really love playing the cello and that I really love practicing. And it's not just, this is the difference. It's not just about getting better at something. Hmm. It's about just enjoying doing it. And another paradox or irony or whatever you want to call it is that I think I'm playing better than ever. And I don't show up unprepared and stuff. Like, you'd think that's what would happen if you said, I'm not going to practice unless I want to. But no, it's not really that. It's, at my core, I'm working on trusting myself. Practicing is about trusting. And just like in any other relationship, trust is a matter of building the trust part, not the verify part. And I had been so focused on all of the little check boxes. Have I done my skills? Have I done this? Then maybe I can relax and trust myself. But I hadn't ever actually practiced trusting myself.
1: Because that's scary to do. What if you fail?
0: It's really scary. Yeah. Well, that's the other thing. I realized I'm going to fail. That's okay. That's going to be part of it. And I'm going to somehow find a way to let people experience this thing that I feel right now. And that's going to make me fail in other ways that I would have considered failure before. But maybe now that's actually the point. That truly I can put my bow where my mouth was and and really do this thing of truly giving something.
1: In a minute, what Joshua Roman went on to produce, his debut solo album, and a piece improvised just for you, dear listener. It's the TED Radio Hour from NPR. I'm Manoush Zomorodi. Stay with us.
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1: It's the TED Radio Hour from NPR. I'm Manoush Zomorodi. On the show today, cellist Joshua Roman and how long COVID changed his life and his approach to music. So you went through a lot, but it has brought you to sort of this unexpected and kind of wonderful place, your debut solo album.
8: I close my eyes only for a moment and the moment's gone.
1: It includes classical pieces, original compositions. You also do covers of more contemporary music.
8: Dust in the wind.
1: And
9: features you on guitar as well as cello, and you sing.
0: That's right.
9: Tell us about the album and the process of putting it together.
0: Well, it all started with that moment and trying to figure it out. But there was a catalyst, which was a friend of mine who still runs a series at the Princeton University Concert Series. And mm-hmm. it was new at the time, called Healing with Music.
9: Oh, yeah. I'm familiar.
0: Mm-hmm. Okay, awesome. Right. So the basic idea, you know, you hear artists playing music that has helped them through their health journeys. And it was very scary to think about that, to be up on stage saying, I'm not okay. I'd played a couple of concerts at that point. And of course, we told everyone, the presenters, to make sure that everyone backstage knew. But I wasn't going out on stage and being like, I've got long COVID.
9: Oh, you weren't.
0: I'm going to be tired after this. Until this moment.
9: I see.
0: This proposal from my friend Dasha was, come do a concert where the whole point is something's wrong and here's how music helps. One of the challenges I face is that especially classical music is hard for me now because cognitively it's not that simple. Mm-hmm. It's actually pretty taxing and can take a lot out of me, but it has been the center of me understanding my relationship with myself and being kinder to myself. So I started thinking about the pieces that had meant something to me on this journey, and all of the pieces that were on that concert ended up being a part of the project. And this idea that I would be on stage and I would tell my story in words and music came from that experience. That was another layer being peeled back of, sure, I'm performing, but I'm not performing to hide in a way.
9: Mm-hmm.
0: I'm not trying to be bulletproof up here. I'm showing people something that really matters personally to me, not just something I've picked because it seems important, but because, like, it truly affects me. And that was different.

It's so interesting to me because it's not what I ever would have said I should have done as a debut album. And yet, I think 12-year-old me would not have been surprised at all. It would have made so much sense to 12. Like, of course, that's the music that you would put on an album. And I, like, 12-year-old me didn't know what musical genres and boundaries were supposed to be. It was just things that fit together,

0: mean, what you're talking about is vulnerability.
1: Exactly.
0: And yeah. One might think, oh, that means he's going to sound wistful or sad. But no, that is not the case. This is joyous.
1: Yeah. I mean, there's sadness. But what's interesting actually is when you put it all together, it's just life. There's a moment, you know, I did write a piece specifically for the project much later when it came time to record it. And the idea was, this is going to be the piece that's about my experience. And I really desperately wanted it to have this up and down, feel the journey, kind of Lord of the Rings landscape. At the same time, it's supposed to be a 5-minute piece for solo cello. Mm-hmm. And I'm such a doofus, but I couldn't get that piece out, and I kept trying and failing. And so I started improvising every day to see what would happen and how I would get there. And it was really fun, but I wasn't making this epic that I had in mind. And it was the weekend before I was walking into the studio. I still didn't have that thing done or even really know what it was going to be. And so I finally just totally gave up. And I said, all right, whatever's coming out is the piece. And it just kind of showed itself immediately.
2: And very quickly, those fun improv sessions evolved into one of the most unabashedly joyful compositions I've ever written. I couldn't force myself to write the piece that I wanted, but when I let go and just played, I came away with the piece that I needed. I gave it the same name I've given my project, Immunity.

0: here was this joyful celebration that was just dying to burst out of me, and I'd been trying to restrain it and turn it into this serious thing. It was so, I still don't quite understand, except that a lot of religions and spiritualities and philosophies have this idea of the paradox, and I think it's really real, you know? We don't have to be all one or the other.
1: I guess I'm also thinking that maybe Freud might say you lost the ego, or that you...
0: Well, that sounds nice.
1: It does, right? Well, but it just reminds me of having, honestly, postpartum depression. And the one thing that came out of that was that I lost my filter and just kind of said what I thought. And
0: wow,
1: that's when my career took off.
0: Yeah, what was that like? Wow.
1: You know, having to go to the darkness.
0: Yeah.
1: And then doing things because you want to. And it's right. Incredibly freeing. And life is more pleasurable and oddly easier.
0: Yes. I think that's something that I don't feel like I can articulate it very well. It's another one of those paradoxes where in music and in life, understanding enough to be able to let go is like, even just that sentence is a weird thing to chew on, but they go together, understanding and letting go.
1: Do you think you essentially came back to being the same sort of musician, or are you very different?
0: No. Oh my gosh. I mean, there's, you know, the roots are there. I would say that something has been unlocked. Something, you know, it's like, I was circling something for so many years, trying through skill, through dedication, through commitment, through brute force, trying to get at something. And all of those skills, they're not useless skills. They're good. They help. They help do the thing. They just weren't the thing. They were just tools that help when you have the thing. So I'm the same person with less and less fear of being who I am.
1: So I would love to use the time that we have left together to ask you, would you play some music for us?
0: I'd be happy to. Yeah.
1: Who is this with you? Because I know you were talking...
0: This is Cindy.
1: Oh, Cindy. Woo!
0: Cindy, yeah. That was the response Cindy likes. One piece back.
1: Oh. Look at that. She's got curves, Cindy.
0: Yeah, yeah.
1: How long have you and Cindy been together?
0: Oh, wow. 2.5 years?
1: Uh-huh.
0: Actually, we were a little bit on and off at first, so it's hard to remember.
1: Well, you were with Midge before, right?
0: So I was with Midge, yeah.
1: All right, so talk to me about what you and Cindy are going to do for us right now.
0: Well, I think there are a lot of things that I could do, but probably the most appropriate thing, given our conversation, is just to play a short little what's happening right now. And I have no idea what that's going to be. So this is today.

0: Oh, it was amazing.
1: Oh, thank you. That was that very just, gentle.
0: That just came out of you?
1: Yes. Yeah. This is a gentle something.
0: I loved it.
1: Thank you.
0: It was what I needed to bring me down a little bit today. Like, and I don't mean like sad. I mean like just like take a deep breath.
1: Yeah, I think probably me too. You know, sharing this story, what we have been speaking about, it's always hard. I still feel anxious sharing these things and having something that was just so simple and grounding. So there we are.
0: That was Joshua Roman. His album is called Immunity. The selections you heard come courtesy of his record label, Bright Shiny Things. You can see his talk and all of his TED performances at TED.com. Thank you so much for listening to our show today. If you enjoyed it, got something out of it, please leave us a comment or a rating on Spotify or email us at TEDRadioHour@NPR.org. We read every comment and we love hearing from you. This episode was produced by Matthew Cloutier and edited by Sanaz Meshkinpour and me. Our production staff at NPR also includes James Elahousi, Rachel Faulkner-White, Katie Monteleone, Fiona Guerin, and Harsha Nahada. Our executive producer is Irene Noguchi. Our audio engineers were Patrick Murray and Simon Jensen. Our partners at TED are Chris Anderson, Roxanne Hilash, and Daniela Valarezzo. I'm Manoush Zomorodi, and you've been listening to the TED Radio Hour from NPR.
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0: This is Southwest Florida in Focus. Coming up on the 25th anniversary of the 9/11 terrorist attacks, we are bringing you accounts of first responders who were at ground zero a quarter century ago and now live in Southwest Florida. Their stories show the sacrifice, resilience, and heroism of that horrific day when terrorists hijacked four planes, flying them into the World Trade Center towers, the Pentagon, and a field in Shanksville, Pennsylvania. Today across Southwest Florida, moments of remembrance and reflection. First responders pay tribute with a memorial stair climb honoring New York City firefighters who died while trying to save others. And a flag, an iconic photograph, and its connection to Southwest Florida. The U.S. flag passed across fire departments, traveled the globe, and ended up thousands of miles away from New York City. Thank you for joining us. I'm Jennifer Crawford. Moments of silence and solemn tribute stretched across the country today, honoring the nearly 3,000 people who died after terrorists hijacked four commercial airplanes on September 11th, 2001. 25 years later, it remains the deadliest attack on American soil. Ceremonies included a ringing of bells at the time two of those planes crashed into the Twin Towers in New York City. Ceremonies for victims took place at the Pentagon in Washington, D.C., where hijackers crashed a third plane, and in Shanksville, Pennsylvania, honoring those killed when the plane crashed into a field. That field is now a national monument. Commemorative ceremonies are a part of our Southwest Florida community. At Hertz Arena in Estero recently, volunteers with a 92.5 Fox News Field of Flags tribute planted 2,977 flags to honor the victims. This is one of three Field of Flags tributes in Southwest Florida. The others are in Cape Coral at Bernice Braden Park and at Artis Naples. We are looking at how victims are remembered, how this piece of history is taught in our classrooms, and connections between Southwest Florida and where the attacks occurred. Our top story about first responders who rushed to the scene that day, hailed as heroes, and have connection points we may not realize. WGCU's Tom Hall reports.
1: What makes a hero? Here's Lee County Sheriff Carmine Marcino.
2: Heroes come in a lot of different shapes, sizes, and forms, right? I look at teachers as heroes. I look at firefighters, EMS personnel, people that just help other people just to help when they're not involved in certain things that help and save lives.
1: 25 years ago, heroes emerged from the rubble of the World Trade Center, Pentagon, and United Airlines Flight 93. Like Captain Patrick Patty Brown and firefighter Gerard DeWan. Brown had just come on duty. DeWan just finished his shift when American Airlines Flight 11 crashed into the North Tower of the World Trade Center. Without hesitation, Brown, DeWan, and 10 other firefighters drove Ladder 3 to West Street and proceeded up Stairwell B.
3: Dispatch, Captain Brown, Ladder 3. I'm at the World Trade Center.
4: Yeah.
3: I'm on the 35th floor. Okay?
4: Okay.
3: Just relayed to the command post. We're trying to get up. You know, there's numerous civilians in all stairwells. Numerous burn injuries are coming down. I'm trying to send them down first. Apparently, it's above the 75th floor. I don't know if they got there yet, okay?
4: Okay.
3: Free trucker, we're still heading up, all right?
4: Okay.
3: Thank you.
4: Okay.
1: Jack DeWan is Gerard's nephew. 13 years Gerard's junior, Jack regarded him as an older brother. They'd even shared a bedroom for several years. Jack is also a firefighter with the Fort Myers Fire Department. Jack reflected on Gerard's decision to run up those stairs and says he would have done the same thing.
5: We swore an oath, and my job is to make sure that people come home to their family. And if it means self-sacrificing, well, that's what we signed up for. And we take that extremely seriously.
1: When the South Tower collapsed at 9:59, the command post gave Brown a tersely worded order. That order was, command post to Ladder 3, command post to Ladder 3, get out of the building. Brown then responded, this is the officer of Ladder 3. I refuse the order. I'm on the 44th floor. We have too many burned people with me. I'm not leaving them. First responders are ever mindful, says Fort Myers Fire Chief Tracy McMillian, that they may be called upon to make that sacrifice one day.
2: The shift that you're on could potentially be your last one. And so you have to actually, to some degree, live in the moment. I always like to say live positively in the moment, of actually making sure you're embracing and loving and living a full life, because truly that is that mental makeup of knowing that today could be my last day and being willing to be okay with that.
1: Chuck Diaz was a lieutenant in the New York City Sanitation Police on 9/11. He was on Staten Island with an inspector whose wife worked in one of the towers. They hopped in Chuck's car, made a beeline for Lower Manhattan, and parked just up the street from Ladder 3. The inspector went to find his wife. Diaz reported to the incident commander, Assistant Fire Chief Gerard Barbara.
4: I came up to him and he said to me, he said, where are you going? I said, well, I'm going to help.
1: Barbara sent Diaz to the back of the building. Barbara donned his bunker gear, looked up at the burning skyscrapers, and led a group of firefighters into the South Tower lobby. Moments later, it collapsed with them inside.
6: And I happened to look up and I saw the first tower coming down. So I just started running towards Broadway.
4: I went face down. And as I'm trying to get up, the force of everything falling is pushing me back down. So I'm just laying there thinking, that's it, I'm done.
1: Enveloped in a pitch black cloud of dust and debris, and spitting out chunks of concrete and insulation, Diaz had one motivating thought.
4: That Friday, this was going to be my daughter's sweet 16. So I said to myself, I guess I'm never going to dance with my daughter. And I said to myself, I got to get out of here to do that.
1: Diaz emerged from the rubble with a shattered right arm. That didn't stop him from putting a school safety officer with a broken leg and a woman having an asthma attack into ambulances before the collapse of the North Tower ended his efforts to find his officers and render aid to other victims. As Fort Myers Police Chief Jason Fields observes, Diaz's self-sacrifice typifies the mindset of a first responder.
7: This is a profession, but I like to think of it of more as a calling. A lot of times we will not necessarily throw caution to the wind, but we do expose ourselves to a level of danger. But we have the training and experience and knowledge behind it to take on those calculated risks. But we do it for the sake of others. I like to say service before self. A lot of times we put ourselves aside for the betterment of others.
1: Heroes do the work that's needed, even when it's not pretty. Like identifying the dead, as Barry Kurtz did in the aftermath of 9/11. He was a dental anthropologist attached to the disaster mortuary operational response team that was sent to Ground Zero to identify victims.
8: The whole purpose of the identification really was to provide closure. Closure, emotional closure to relatives and friends, legal closure, a death certificate, and also religious closure.
1: Because the city's emergency center was destroyed when the towers fell, the team's first order of business was to create a computer system for dental records. Then came the painstaking task of sifting the debris for remains.
8: A lot of the remains also came not only from the actual crash site in World Trade Center, but barges took a lot of the debris and remains to the Arthur Kills landfill. And from that point, they went on a conveyor belt, and a forensic anthropologist and forensic dentist went through the remains and identified what was human remains and what was not.
1: It was dental records that helped identify Jack DeJuan's uncle on December 8th.
5: He still got his turnout coat on, and you know, they had his helmet and whatnot. So they get him up to the morgue, and then he was identified the following day.
1: NYPD Sergeant Bill Taylor was stationed at the morgue. It was his job to wash each victim upon their arrival.
9: Because you couldn't, I mean, everybody was filled with soot. You could tell who some of the firemen were. Obviously, they were in uniform and stuff like that.
1: It was grueling. 7 a.m. to 7 p.m. with no respite.
9: I mean, it was just one day after the next. He would just go home, sleep, come back. I'm glad that I was able to be there and help, to be able to just be involved with that more than most.
1: Service to others before self is the earmark of a hero. So is respect. In the weeks following 9/11, Jack DeJuan compiled a thick three-ring binder, each page carefully inserted into a clear plastic sheet protector.
5: So this book has the funeral arrangements for every fireman that was killed on 9/11. All 343 members of the fire department. This just happens to be Captain Brown and my uncle.
1: DeJuan made it his responsibility to go to as many as possible, even when there were multiple funerals in a single day. They all did. But it took an emotional toll. An entire generation has grown up since September 11, 2001. They have no firsthand knowledge. The heroes you just met want them and us, all of us, to know and remember what happened that day and appreciate that this tradition of service before self continues today every time fire, police, EMS, and other heroes respond to an emergency or disaster.
7: We don't do it for awards, parades, or anything like that. We do it because we generally care about people and we want to be those lifesavers out there for everyone.
0: And tonight, the Fort Myers Philharmonic performs the inaugural concert honoring our heroes, a tribute to first responders in Southwest Florida. The beginning of that program includes those interviews that you just saw as part of our story. Today's lifesavers paid tribute to the fallen heroes of 9/11 and modern-day first responders with a memorial stair climb. We look at the significance of the amount of steps they took when we return.
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0: Welcome back to Southwest Florida in Focus. As we reflect on the 25th anniversary of the 9/11 terrorist attacks and connections to Southwest Florida, here's another look at the grounds outside of Hertz Arena in Lee County. 2,977 flags planted to represent the number of people who died on September 11th, 2001. The National Fallen Firefighters Foundation established an event to honor the New York City firefighters who gave the ultimate sacrifice on 9/11. In Charlotte County, the 9/11 Memorial Stair Climb challenges the public and first responders to climb 343 stairs in honor of each firefighter lost. WGCU reporter Yeonju Park has the story.
16: On the humid morning of September 11, bells rang out. While firefighters in Charlotte County stood in their full tactical gear. At the first sound of the signal, they climbed the steps at Charlotte Sports Park Stadium, 343 stair steps, to honor 343 firefighters who passed 25 years ago in the Twin Towers of New York City. Crystal Vollmer Ortiz had witnessed the tragedy unfold from her apartment in New York City. 25 years later, as a Charlotte County resident, she brought an American flag commemorating the names of the lives lost on September 11th.
17: I definitely will never forget. Every day, only 2 years ago, did I start going to work on 9/11. I worked at the schools, but the day has always been sacred to me, where I've always chosen to stay home.
16: The line of stair climbers snaked through the stadium. There were emergency workers and residents of Charlotte County. Fire Chief Matthew McElroy says his daughter is a school teacher who is passing the memory to the younger generations.
3: She's a fourth grade teacher telling them what today is. Some of them thought today was Veterans Day, and she's like, no, that's in 2 months. Today's 9/11. We're remembering those that passed from that tragic event.
16: After the emergency responders finished the stair climb, they did another round of weightlifting exercises. Sheriff Corporal Andrew Kuhneman says this physical exertion is nothing compared to what first responders gave that morning.
18: We felt like the firefighters of 9/11 gave more.
16: These activities marked Charlotte County's way to honor and remember the lives lost on September 11th, 25 years later. For WGCU News, I'm Yeonju Park.
19: Well, most older Americans recall exactly where they were 25 years ago. An entire generation has grown into adulthood, and a younger generation is now in school. With the knowledge they have about that fateful day, learned mostly from news stories, their parents, social media, and history books. WGCU's Kate Cronin looks at how educators are teaching about that day and its ramifications.
20: Today, we've had a national tragedy. Two airplanes have crashed into the World Trade Center in an apparent terrorist attack on our country.
21: A study by the Associated Press found that about one-third of Americans were born after al-Qaeda hijackers crashed planes and killed nearly 3,000 people in New York, the Pentagon, and Shanksville, Pennsylvania. The AP study shows a growing majority of states, at least 40, expect or suggest that public schools address 9/11 in some way. Florida standards say that teaching of 9/11 is expected in its curriculum. A 2023 Florida law even specifies that certain middle and high school courses spend 45 minutes on 9/11. Education experts say teaching about the day requires more than recounting what happened. Teachers must create space for questions, recognize the different backgrounds students bring into the classroom, and avoid reinforcing stereotypes.
22: Teaching about 9/11 or about any other complex historical topic, educators need to be prepared to do several things. First, it's really important that they establish a classroom environment where young people feel like they can share their opinions, ask questions, be wrong. Teachers also need to be aware of who their students are and what their personal connections to different issues are, 9/11 or any other issue, and not focus attention on one particular student with assumptions about how that student might be thinking or feeling, or make a student into a representative of a particular community.
21: How the attacks are taught can vary widely across the country. The United States does not have national standards for teaching about 9/11, Rubin said. Education policies are set by individual states, while school districts develop curriculum based on the needs of their communities. That local approach means teachers can have considerable responsibility for deciding how to present a subject that involves terrorism, war, discrimination, and loss. For WGCU News, I'm Kate Cronin.
19: The U.S. military began what the White House called the global war on terror after the September 11th attacks. As today's veterans return home from their tours of duty, WGCU's Elizabeth Andargy shows us how camaraderie, teamwork, and a gym are helping them adjust.
23: So that thing I have you doing.
24: Getting out of the military and transitioning to regular life is extremely challenging. I think probably 30 of my friends since my first deployment have killed themselves up to this point. And while that's not like a super cool stat, I think it's pretty indicative of how veterans handle the real world after the military. Most of my friends that are not with us anymore, there is like a trend among them, and it's that they never found something to be very passionate about afterwards, and they didn't have a strong community to connect with afterwards.
25: Army veteran Nick Habish is hoping to change that.
2: His gym, SharkBite Fitness, is now partnering with Homebase Florida, a nonprofit that runs a veterans wellness program at Florida Gulf Coast University. The Warrior Health and Fitness Initiative runs 90 days and combines group workouts with stress management. Air Force veteran Deborah Todd found the program when she was struggling.
4: Leaving the military, I had a lot of baggage that I was trying to work through. PTSD, some survivor guilt. I was a medic in the military, so I had a lot of things that I was trying to unpack. And to do it on your own is very difficult to do. So I was kind of grasping for resources. The Vet Center was obviously a great choice for me.
2: With roughly 14,000 veterans in Cape Coral, Homebase hopes the new location at SharkBite gives them somewhere closer to home to find those resources. Todd says Homebase changed the way she views her own routines.
4: And you have these certain roles in life, whether it's being a mother, being a wife, being a good friend, being a healthcare worker or a caretaker. These are all the roles that we play in life, and certainly they're important, but at the same time, if you don't take care of yourself, nobody else will do it for you. So you have to take care of yourself mentally, physically, and spiritually to really get to become the person that you know you can be and the person that you want to be for everyone else.
3: And then push up. One. Two.
2: Organizers say Homebase is free for veterans, service members, and military families. Sign-up information can be found at WGCU.org.
3: Lock the leg. Good job.
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19: Welcome back to Southwest Florida in Focus. 25 years after the September 11th terror attacks, a part-time Southwest Floridian has a story about his role in what happened that day. In particular, what happened to a flag that flew for just a short time after the World Trade Center towers collapsed in New York City. WGCU's Mike Walcher has the story.
26: The top floor has collapsed down.
27: A few hours after terrorists flew planes into the towers and brought them down, three firefighters hoisted a small American flag, an act of pride, defiance, resilience, that became one of the most famous photos of our times.
28: It was kind of like, you know, the Marines raising the flag after the Battle of Iwo Jima. It was kind of like a miracle they could be able to do that in this chaos.
27: Nick Petracco spoke to us from his home in New York. He learned forensics at John Jay College of Criminal Justice in Manhattan, then worked nearly 40 years as a forensics detective in the NYPD. He's still a John Jay professor. He says many John Jay graduates responded to the scene on 9/11.
28: At least 60 or 70 of our alum died that day. Firemen, cops, and other first responders.
27: And Petracco says hundreds of others have died since because they breathed so much toxic dust. The firefighters got that flag from a yacht in a nearby marina. After 9/11, the flag was passed among officials, sent around the world, and then lost. Fast forward to 2014 to Everett, Washington, north of Seattle, nearly 3,000 miles from New York City. At this fire station, a man calling himself only Brian dropped off a flag. He said, "This is the 9/11 flag." Then he vanished. A year later, Everett police asked Petracco and his John Jay forensics team to run tests and determine, was this the Ground Zero flag?
28: There are basically two kinds of samples of dust. One was with human remains, one was without human remains. And I had known samples from World Trade Center area, basically hundreds of samples that people had brought in for me to ask me, what's in this stuff? So I had a whole litany of materials, and so I was able to say I found both types of samples on the flag. So I wrote a report saying that it was the flag.
27: It went to the 9/11 memorial at Ground Zero.
28: It was also a triumph, I think, because it brought the flag back to where it belonged. So it was really, it's emotional, but, I'm not really an emotional guy. But it was a good feeling.
27: Moody River Estates in North Fort Myers is a second home for Nick Petracco and his wife. Laurie Dion Babcock is a neighbor and has talked with Petracco about that flag.
1: I was gobsmacked. I mean, to know that my neighbor was part of this discovery and to be part of history in that way. I definitely have a visceral reaction to it.
27: Babcock lived in New York on 9/11 and later worked with the World Trade Center Health Program, tracking the impact of Ground Zero toxins.
1: On a day that didn't have a lot of hope, seeing that flag go up, seeing that flag flying, it was a big deal.
27: A few years ago, a man calling himself Brian Brown came forward in Washington State to say he had dropped off the flag. The Everett newspaper quotes Brown as claiming an older woman who moved west from New York gave the flag to Brown's neighbor. Then she disappeared. The neighbor gave the flag to Brown, who's a military veteran. There's no confirmed explanation of how the woman came to possess the flag. Nick Petracco says the key is that these broad stripes and bright stars that flew on one of the nation's worst days will forever honor those who died.
28: Kind of like it's in a final resting place, like a lot of the people that were involved in the event.
27: For WGCU News, I'm Mike Walsher.
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10: It's a summer space news roundup. You're listening to Are We There Yet?, the radio show exploring space exploration. Hi, I'm Brendan Byrne. There's been a lot happening on the space beat, including a space academy, SpaceX's expansion, and Blue Origin's race to launch New Glenn once again.
11: There is a lot of urgency around getting New Glenn flying. That's the company's primary mission, and it's clear that they are playing a critical role in NASA's moon program.
10: And space news just isn't all happening here in the U.S.
12: There's been a major upheaval in Europe in the last couple of years of, like, what should we go work on now? Because we're not getting along with the U.S. as much anymore. There was a moment where they were collaborating with China in terms of training astronauts.
10: We'll hear from Ars Technica's Eric Berger and Off Nominal's Anthony Colangelo about some of the recent news on the space beat. That's ahead on Are We There Yet? It's been a busy summer for space news, including commercial space stories. SpaceX announced plans to build a new spaceport in Louisiana with the aim of launching its mega rocket Starship up to 30 times a day from those pads. Blue Origin is racing to repair its launch pad after an explosion in May crippled the facility. And another space company announced it raised some $1 billion in new funding. Here to talk more about the big space news stories this summer is Eric Berger. He's the senior space editor at Ars Technica, and Anthony Colangelo, host of the podcast Main Engine Cutoff, and he co-hosts the podcast Off Nominal. Eric, Anthony, welcome back to the show.
11: Thank you.
12: Always good to be here.
10: Okay, so lots to talk about. Wrap up of space news this summer. Start with the big ones, SpaceX and Blue Origin, and begin with SpaceX. Eric, let's talk a bit about SpaceX's plans in Louisiana, because this is a massive project that they announced.

0: spaceport ever constructed on planet Earth. It would be all built by a private company. I think the biggest difference is, you know, in South Texas, they have a couple hundred acres to work with. They have a single road, you know, two-lane road that goes out to their site that they share with beachgoers. In Louisiana, they're going to have more than 100,000 acres. They can build whatever roads they want. They're going to have a local government that's clearly ready to play ball. I foresee a future in which Louisiana becomes the epicenter of SpaceX's operations over the course of the next decade. You know, the idea of building 10 or 12 launch towers for the, you know, the largest rocket in the world is a massive undertaking, but this is a well-capitalized company. And if they're going to reach their ambitions, they've got to have something like this. So they're all in on Louisiana. I think it's a huge deal.
1: Does it come as a surprise to you, Anthony, that they chose Louisiana for this?
2: No. I mean, I feel like I should have guessed this. I was given a riddle before this was announced like months ago that this was land purchases were being made in a state that hasn't hosted an orbital launch site yet. And I'm like annoyed that I didn't think of this, because when you look at a lot of the government stuff that Eric's talking about is very important. But then when I look at the architecture side, what they need to launch in the next couple of decades, thousands of data center satellites that are going to be in sun synchronous orbit. You went ahead basically straight south, a little bit west of straight south. You got an awesome stretch of water in front of you from the coast of Louisiana. And what I find most interesting is actually the return as well. So if you're launching south out of Louisiana into a sun synchronous orbit, the Earth's going to spin under you. You are repeating over a ground track on a certain amount of time. 12 hours later, you've got an approach trajectory back to the launch site to come all over water and get caught at the tower. It is not only a great launch site, it's a great landing site for Starship. When you compare it to Boca Chica, you are maybe going to be buzzing Eric's house in Houston or coming up over Mexico. Or Florida coming over your house. You know, you two are in the target zone of Starship reentries. But when you're coming back, heading north up over the Gulf and landing at this site, it's a really, you could see really smooth operations. Launching south, landing north, and you've got, you know, there's some things that you might be worried about interrupting there, but it fits their architecture, what they need to launch in the next couple of years. You think about pairing those orbits with orbital refilling, propellant depots. You see a coalescing of infrastructure there that makes a lot of sense for what they're interested in the next couple of years.
0: The main concern I have is that this is pretty unstable landscape. Southern Louisiana, there's been some subsidence issues. There's lots of erosion along the Northern Gulf coast. It's been a problem for years. They're losing a lot of land. And with rising sea levels, you know, the problem gets exacerbated. So they're going to have to do some real work to protect that area in terms of making sure they remain above sea level. So from a viability standpoint, and also, you know, just having lived in Houston now for more than two decades and written about hurricanes at the time, that area of Louisiana gets hit by a lot of hurricanes. That's another concern. Not saying that they don't face that in South Texas or near you and in the Florida. Historically, that is really Hurricane Alley. But setting that aside, it's perfect as a place to just build a massive base of operations.
2: And they've got the another thing was this pipeline that they have access to there that is very cheap natural gas. They need, you know, all the methane in the world, basically.
0: You know, everything from solar, they get a lot of sunshine on the Gulf Coast to natural gas. Yes, they are going to build their idealized spaceport. And they've had a lot of experience now working in Cape Canaveral in Florida, Vandenberg, then kind of building up their own site in South Texas. Now everything is just going to be on steroids because they've got an enormous amount of capital and they've got an enormous amount of real estate and a regulatory environment that's going to allow them to go fast.
1: It's an enormous amount of launch pads and projected launches, right? Something like up to 30 a day. I mean, is this going to happen? Will we get to a point where they're launching 30 starships a day from Louisiana?
0: That depends entirely on whether orbital data centers are viable. If you are going to get to a constellation of 1 million orbital data center satellites, and I can't really wrap my head around that yet, but I've done the calculations and talked to people, and you would need something like 20, 30, 40 launches a day. So this is the infrastructure that they would need to support that vision. I think there are real questions to still be asked about the viability of orbital data centers. I do think we're going to need a lot of compute in the coming years. So they're right about that. But, you know, whether it's economically viable to build those, I mean, could you take that 125,000 acres in Louisiana and just put up a massive amount of solar panels and build data centers on the ground? I think so. Economically, how does that trade with data centers in space? I don't know. But if orbital data centers are the future of the economy in space, then this is the right bet to make.
1: You're listening to Are We There Yet? The radio show exploring space exploration. I'm Brendan Byrne. We're speaking with Eric Berger, senior space editor at Ars Technica, and Anthony Colangelo, host of the podcast Main Engine Cutoff and co-host of the podcast Off Nominal. We're talking about the commercial space news stories that have been happening these past few months.

0: months. Let's move on to another commercial space company, Blue Origin. It suffered a setback with an explosion at its pad, but Blue Origin is rebuilding. What do we know about where they're at, and will they meet their goal of launching by the end of the year?
1: We all thought it was going to take a lot longer than it probably will end up taking. And some of the stuff I've been hearing recently about looking more like the early days of Boca Chica, where some of this infrastructure in the early days feels more throwaway, or we know we're going to replace all of these elements after each launch, but we want to get flying and then build the permanent thing. They've taken more of a rapidly iterating approach to rebuilding the launch pad than I thought they would have, leaning more on traditional cranes and things that aren't so bespoke. And remember some of the post-explosion time period, people talking about the transporter erector that they had built for their first pad and how it was such a long project. It was so extensive within the company to actually get to the point where they built that thing out. I don't feel like I'm hearing any of that out of the updates out of Cape Canaveral. And that gives me hope that they're thinking about it differently, that they're approaching it differently than we've all, you know, got a Blue Origin bias about the way they typically work. So that gives me some hope. I don't know exactly where they're going to land, but they haven't backed off their dates as quickly as I thought they would have.
2: I stood next to that transporter erector. It absolutely was a tank. It was a monstrous land vehicle. I'm not sure I've ever seen anything larger than that. So yeah, if they were going to have to rebuild that, it was many, I think it was multiple years to get back to launch. I agree with everything Anthony said. They're acting in a very Blue Origin-like manner. Using the crane to put the rocket in place in the launch tower, I think, is not great for rapid reuse, but it is great if you are trying to get back launching as soon as possible. I think that's clearly the mandate from Jeff Bezos and Dave Limp to Blue Origin. They're moving more quickly, certainly, than I expected them to. I'm still pretty confident that they're not going to launch this year, but it would not be shocking to me if the launch pad is very nearly ready by the end of the year and they're launching pretty quickly in early 2027. It's an impressive response from them. I think it's reflective of two things. Number one, there is a lot of urgency around getting New Glenn flying. That's the company's primary mission. And it's clear that they are playing a critical role in NASA's moon program. And it's important, I think, to Jeff Bezos for his legacy to play that. I think the other thing that hasn't been talked about as much, but maybe is even more important, is the fact that Bezos is trying to sell equity in Blue Origin. And that only becomes valuable if you actually have a flying rocket. And I think before the anomaly, he was pretty close to inking that deal. And then the anomaly set things back. So I think this urgency reflects his desire to bring outside capital into Blue Origin as quickly as possible.
0: Let's talk about another commercial space company that we don't always talk about on this show, but has raised $1 billion, Stoke Space. What's Stoke's plan?
1: Stoke is a very interesting company, right? Working on fully reusable launch vehicle, reusable first stage, reusable second stage, different approach than you might think, where they've got a different kind of engine up on that upper stage with a sort of integrated heat shield system. So it's a incredibly different approach than you're seeing in other companies. So, you know, the roster of people that have moved on from other companies to go and found and then join Stoke in the early days also gives a lot of interest to the storyline. And then the amount of money they raised, right? We've only really heard a company raise, they're up to $2.3 billion total capital raised, and they have not yet made their first launch attempt. That is probably only comparable to something like Relativity, who raised an enormous amount of money, didn't get, you know, had a hard time getting the launch pad, changed plans very quickly after the first Terran 1 flight. I think a lot of people can look at that and say, well, it makes me a little nervous that we have such untested technology getting $2.3 billion of funding. And then now I think, feel like if you told me yesterday they were going to raise $1 billion and announce this, I could have written the press release without actually having seen this news, because it's like, we raised $1 billion. We're accelerating our plans on our upgraded vehicle because our performance came in a little low in the first vehicle that we're actually putting out there to the launch pad. It feels very as expected, but I think that's a good thing because it means that Stoke is actually making progress through their technical roadmap. You know, you see other storylines like Rocket Lab's Neutron that has had a lot of technical delays and a lot of issues in the last year. So you can compare the way that they're moving through their announcements, and I feel good about the way that Stoke's moving through their roadmap right now. But they're coming up on first launch within the next year feels pretty reasonable to me. They say early 27 per Mr. Berger's reporting. How early is early? Is early May 31st or is early January 31st? I think either one's a win, honestly.
0: Yeah, Eric, tell us a bit about that reporting that came out this morning on Tuesday when we're chatting.
2: First of all, like, I think if you're sort of a casual space interested person, you look at the commercial space and you say, well, there's Elon Musk and Jeff Bezos and a bunch of other people. And are these really sympathetic people to be rooting for. Maybe not, right? But I have to say that the people at Stoke, starting with CEO Andy Lapps, are genuinely nice people, very likable. So if you're looking for a horse to back in the space race, they're good people. I mean, you can look at in Andy's bio on X, and I think the first thing he says is father. It's important to him. I talked to Andy last week about this fundraise. Obviously, it's an impressive amount. I think, you know, what differentiates it from Relativity is that it's coming 3, 4, 5 years later in a different fundraising environment, with the fact that many people investing in this round perhaps also invested in Relativity and got burnt, right? Because those shares became worthless essentially when Eric Schmidt bought the company. And so the fact that they're able to raise this much capital in this environment, I think, is impressive. And it speaks to the fact that they are doing really interesting things. I did visit their factory a month or so ago, and it's clearly, they're hardware rich. These are real rockets that are going to fly, that they're building, you know, building other vehicles in the flow. So it's like, it's not going to be a one-off. So there's a lot to like about Stoke. Obviously, we're going to have to see how that first flight goes. And the second flight, that, you know, they're going to phase in their full reuse plan. So it's not like they're going to be landing first and second stages on the first flight. It's going to be a process. But they clearly are committed to the right vision, I think, which is, look, the end state of launch is going to be rapid reuse, full reuse. And so why not just start making those hard trades right at the beginning? And yeah, they're an impressive company. And you know, we'll see. I agree with Anthony. If they launch in the first half of next year, that's a huge win.
0: Very cool stuff happening at Cape Canaveral Tool. We had a chance to check out their launch facility.
1: Don't touch this one.
0: I didn't touch anything. I promise you, I didn't touch anything of this one. I don't know. There was no hardware down here. There's no hardware down here.
2: The launch site, by the way, is pretty much done. So
0: yeah,
2: they're waiting on the first and second stages to ship out.
0: Mm-hmm. And that's a historic launch site too, right? That was John Glenn's launch site, I believe.
2: Yes.
0: 14, yeah. Stuff there. Yeah.
2: Also was right next to Blue Origin's pad when it went pop, and they did some minor damage to their vehicle integration facility or hangar, but no damage to the launch site.
0: We're speaking with Eric Berger, senior space editor at Ars Technica, and Anthony Colangelo, host of the podcast Main Engine Cutoff, about the space news stories that have happened this summer. 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
6: You're listening to Are We There Yet? From Central Florida Public Media. I'm Brendan Byrne. We've been speaking with Eric Berger, Senior Space Editor at Ars Technica, and Anthony Colangelo, host of the podcast Main Engine Cutoff and co-host of the podcast Off Nominal. We've been talking about updates in the world of commercial space. We turn our attention to other space news stories like the U.S.'s announcement of the Space Academy, a shakeup in international space policy, and what's ahead for the rest of 2026. Our conversation with Eric and Anthony continues. Let's get political here. Eric, Anthony, Space Academy, an announcement. Were we surprised by this? What do we know about President Trump's ideas for Space Academy?
7: Well, I was not surprised. I had a heads up that morning that it was coming. But I do think it's a significant announcement. And it's an interesting vision. It's kind of a tricky one to message because the intent clearly here is to graduate civil cadets. Like you know, you go to the school, you get free education, and then you spend 4 or 6 years, I don't know the amount of time, working for the government. Now, graduates will be able to go to the Space Force, which is a military branch, but the intent is for most of them to go to the civil branch. But of course, most of the academies are all the academies we have to date are military service academies, like West Point and so forth. So it's going to be a messaging challenge. And of course, Trump during his remarks that day talked about Space Force and not so much NASA with regard to the academy. But what I can tell you is that behind the scenes, there's an extraordinary amount of interest here in Texas where I live. The officials I'm talking to are saying no one is going to outbid Texas for the Space Academy. I think Florida's
6: doing the same.
7: Probably feels the same way and other locations as well.
8: So we're going to get it in New Jersey. I know.
7: It might need to go to Jersey. Yeah. But, you know, I think it'd probably be close to an existing space facility. So you're thinking places like Alabama, Florida, Texas, potentially, you know, somewhere else. But probably if it's awarded in the next 2.5 years to a conservative leaning state, just the way things are right now. But it's interesting, and I think it's valuable. It's space flight has clearly made enormous changes in the last 20 years, and so the future of NASA is how do you leverage the considerable commercial capabilities of industry while also being a forward-looking space agency. And so the job of a NASA civil servant is changing, and I think you want to train people who are sort of ready to lead the space agency into whatever the future brings. So I like it from that intent, but I'll be keeping a close eye on the politics of it all.
6: Anthony, on the commercial side of things, are these commercial companies looking towards this as just another avenue for contracts, way to make money, things like that?
8: I don't know. This is a tough storyline for me to get my head around, to be honest, because in this administration has had such a touch and go relationship with attracting, retaining, keeping talent around, right? We spent the first, you know, the pre-Isaacman era, I would say, the Sean Duffy NASA era. That year, right, the bleak year that we all were going through, there was a huge departure of people within NASA, and not NASA only, right? There was many organizations in the government going through this between DOGE and everything else that was happening. Just a huge, you know, letting out of this talent. And then you get Isaacman coming in saying, well, we want to rebuild the core competencies of NASA. For the people I've talked to who were civil servants that are then having their jobs turned into actual government roles, that has not gone smoothly. People are not happy with that transition process. It has been a lot of upheaval in ways that the people that are in those jobs don't really think are good. And that makes me think, like, well, is this the case where someone is coming in with a new initiative and the people that are already there, the entrenched interests, are not interested in changing because they like the way it was? You know, that's not the way my daddy's NASA was, and it won't be the way my NASA is. Is it that? Or is this legitimately a bad idea? Just separating that because of how political everything is a tough storyline to unravel. And then you get this announcement of like, all right, well, we're going to inject a bunch of new people in there as well. And so the dichotomy of we've chased out 25% of NASA in the last 2 years, but we want to rebuild NASA's core competency and have this new pipeline of talent. I don't know which of these is the real, you know, who's the real Slim Shady here to throw it back. It's tough. Are those, who's happy? Which of these lanes are happy right now? I don't know. And then, and company, you know, SpaceX did not make the biggest IPO in history by hiring people that went through training elsewhere, right? They were coming straight out of good engineering schools, straight out of college, internships while they're in college, and were finding the people that were attracted to their culture from the very early days. Is this culture out of the academy compatible with what you're seeing in the SpaceX environment? Is it compatible with the Blue Origin? Is it more of a Stoke environment? Is it actually probably a better fit for the Space Force in this, in a lot of ways, if you're talking about operators? I don't know, man. Not my department, but it's a little head spinning.
9: Yeah, interesting. So a lot of domestic uncertainty for sure there. But Eric, as you wrote last week in some reporting, the Trump White House just tossed a grenade into international space relations. And this is in regard to a summit happening in France. Eric, this is kind of a wild story. Can you walk us through this one?
7: Yeah. And to be clear, it was Politico that originally had the story last week and some good reporting on their part. But basically, Emmanuel Macron, the president of France, has recognized the importance of space to the future of France and to Europe. And I think recognizes also that Europe is falling behind not just the United States, but China in that regard. And so he wanted to have this big summit where he could bring together all the major players and talk about how they could collectively kind of build Europe's capabilities up in space and defense, communications, and so forth. And he was saying that U.S. commercial space industry has a lot of capabilities that would help us do that. And so we're open to them participating and buying their services. And the European market is important to a lot of commercial space companies in the United States. So the commercial space companies were invited. They called the White House Office of Science and Technology Policy, OSTP, sort of get some guidance. And the OSTP sort of looked into it and said, well, we have some concerns. And one of the concerns was that the summit might become a policy summit where they put out some position papers or platforms at the end that maybe are not in the best interests of U.S. commercial companies, like talking about spectrum allocation and issues like that. But there was also a kind of, I think, unsavory political dimension of this as well, where, let's face it, the Trump administration has not been friendly toward Europe or NATO. President Trump has been critical of NATO in many regards. He's spurned a lot of our allies overseas, a lot of our traditional space allies for sure. And I think there was also some kind of an element of let's embarrass Macron by not having the U.S. space companies show up at his space summit. And so we're left in a situation where I think some of the space companies have said they're pulling out. Others are still sending officials. Some of the space officials were already in Paris when this happened last week at the summit. I think starts Wednesday, the 9th. It's kind of a mess. And the bigger picture to me is pretty disheartening because, you know, I sort of feel like Europe and the United States should be working together in space. And it should be okay for U.S. companies to buy European services. And it should be okay for European governments to buy U.S. space services, and we ought to work together on Artemis and so forth. And it's clear that the Trump administration would just love to continue to sort of snipe away at one of our historically closest allies, Europe.
9: You're listening to Are We There Yet?, the radio show exploring space exploration. I'm Brendan Byrne. We're speaking with Eric Berger. He's the senior space editor at Ars Technica, and Anthony Colangelo, host of the podcast Main Engine Cutoff. Anthony, is this new territory for commercial space companies where, you know, this administration has been quite friendly to commercial space and now they've got to walk a fine line?
8: Politics are weird, right? You've got a lot of commercial companies that will end up setting up offices within, you know, somewhere in Europe. Rocket Lab is a big name that you'll hear in that, right? Where they've bought Mynaric, a laser terminal company. They're going to set up a German subsidiary that's operating there. They're not alone in that. There's a lot of companies that are doing the same kind of thing because one of the topics from Europe lately has been, and lately, I mean, you know, probably the last 5 years, they've been talking about this a lot of some of the things that they would like sovereign access to. It's not just launch, right? They launch out of French Guiana. They've got their own launch vehicles, some good, some bad. You know, there's been, I think launch is the only thing we've really heard out of Europe in the last decades that they've said, we want our own version of this. And it's actually turned out. There's been a major upheaval in Europe in the last couple of years of like, what should we go work on now? Because we're not getting along with the US as much anymore. There was a moment where they were collaborating with China in terms of training astronauts. A lot of the astronaut corps within Europe have said, we want to have our own human spaceflight capability. That costs absolute ton of money. So like, do we actually have that? And then you've got some people actually migrating the other way over the ocean as well, right? The exploration company setting up shop down in Houston because they have some contracts that they find interesting to develop return capsules from the ISS? Could we go and be a human spaceflight company? There's some cross-pollination where companies are being opportunistic about, we see an opportunity in that market to go set up. But then you do have to play this geopolitic game of, where are the priorities between these two governmental organizations? Even within Europe, there's some weird interplay between what is the EU and what is the European Commission and what are the actual launch companies want? So I don't, you can make plans, but you've got to really map those every year around, like, what is the state of the world and how can I best tack in this environment? How can I continue to be successful? And the ones that have a little bit of grittiness are the ones that actually find their way and become, you know, companies that we all talk about here on this show.
7: Europe is behind in a lot of key areas in terms of their commercial launch capabilities. ESA Aerospace, which had a lovely success this weekend with its Spectrum rocket, is essentially 18 years behind where SpaceX did with that with the Falcon 1. And so the commercial companies are starting up there, but they've got a long ways to go. So from a launch perspective, they're 10 or 15 years behind the United States in terms of the reusable launch revolution. From a human transportation standpoint, they're 10 to 15 years away from having that capability if they were to start developing it now, I think. From a commercial space station standpoint, they're partners with U.S. companies, not leading the way. They don't have the capability to mount a lunar mission on their own. You know, they're trying to do a Starlink-like constellation called Iris Squared, but it's already years late and going to be billions of dollars. And I think there are real questions about that. And so if the Europeans are, you know, really want to be serious players in space and they want to be independent of the United States, which, hey, I mean, given the way this administration has treated them, I think they need to be taking a hard look at sort of who their partners are for the future. They're going to need to make significant investments because a lot of these capabilities, they are partners with the United States or other countries rather than the leaders.
9: Interesting stuff to watch. So it has been a very busy summer for sure. There is still some runway left in this year. So to end out this conversation, I'm going to ask you both, what are some stories that you're watching for the remainder of 2026? I'll start with you, Anthony.
8: Starship is in a really interesting spot. One thing we probably should have mentioned in the SpaceX segment is that their recent test flights feel like the transition between testing like we've seen Starship so far, which every flight, every part of it is a test, to more like what we saw with the Falcon 9, where it would do something useful and then also test something else. When they can hit that point and they're starting to deploy actual satellites from Starship, that changes the game for Starship's flight rate, for the utility of it, the fact that it's not just a money loser, but it's actually starting to make them money. I think the curve on that changes quite a bit. Hard not to be focused on Blue Origin as well, getting back to the launch pad because of everything that's riding on New Glenn in the next couple of years. So the big rockets still have my attention because they move not only the industry forward, but then the Artemis program and everything else that we like to talk about. That's all really hinged on those two vehicles.
7: The Starship's development is probably the most important story for the rest of the year and next early part of next year. Especially, I'm looking forward to seeing when they can actually get the in-space propellant test where they transfer fuel from one Starship to another. You know, they were really hoping to do that this year. It's September now, so I'm thinking that's not happening this year. And who knows when it's going to happen in 2027, and that's critical to the Artemis 4 mission and beyond. This one of the stories I'm really fascinated with is looking forward for the rest of the year is the commercial space stations. The NASA's going to put out a final RFP soon for that, so we'll get a sense of what NASA ultimately ends up asking for, whether these commercial space stations can succeed in that. And I think the biggest question that's become a huge, huge, huge issue this summer is the fact that they don't have a reliable transportation system to get astronauts to these commercial space stations, especially if Crew Dragon is going to be retired in the mid-2030s, which I think is going to happen. And if that's the case, man, their business models are just in a world of hurt because they're going to have to rely, if they exist at all, on Boeing Starliner, Blue Origin space vehicle that's under development, or something else that doesn't exist yet. And that's just a very, very difficult place to be.
9: That was Eric Berger. He's the senior space editor at Ars Technica. We were also speaking with Anthony Colangelo. He hosts the podcast Main Engine Cutoff and co-hosts the podcast Off Nominal. That's going to do it for this week's show. If you're not already, be sure to subscribe to this show's podcast feed so you never miss an episode. 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We're at AWTY Space. If you got an idea for a future episode of this show or you want to join us as a guest, reach out to us. 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Are We There Yet is a production of Central Florida Public Media. Our producer is Marian Summerall. Editorial guidance comes from LaToya Dennis. 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Until next week, I'm Brendan Byrne. 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
14: 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I'm Alzo Slade.
15: And I'm Peter Sagal. 15 years after Apple made a computer small enough to put in your pocket, they've come up with yet another amazing innovation. Why not make it much bigger? We'll ask about how we'll be grabbing the future in both hands. Plus, Leslie Jones comes on to tell us what we're doing wrong. And Alzo Slade has high hopes for that game-worn NPR jersey he's selling on eBay.
14: I'm holding out for $25,000.
15: We'll ask who's really aiming high on our quiz, coming up right after this hour's news.
4: Live from NPR News in Washington, I'm Linda Kenyon. The CEO of OpenAI, Sam Altman, says his company will not have an initial public offering this year, something analysts had been anticipating. As NPR's John Ruich reports, the decision hinges in part on widespread concerns about AI safety after reports of AI programs going rogue.
16: OpenAI's IPO is one of the most anticipated public share offerings in years, and it's expected to be one of the biggest. But in an interview with Fortune, Sam Altman said the maker of ChatGPT is not rushing into it, given events in AI safety lately.
17: Right now would be an ill-advised moment to go public, and we don't feel pressure on that.
16: Pressed on the timing, Altman added this.
17: I would say not 2026, yeah. We got a lot of stuff to do.
16: The AI world has been rocked by recent reports of AI agents colluding together without people in the loop and going off script, even hacking into other companies. Now leading labs, including OpenAI, are talking